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2: Narcotics. Buck 'em, boys.
3: Hold on, Chief. It might be medicinal.

Sounds wild. Hi, I'm Riley Woodford for the Alaska Department of Fish and Game. 70 million years ago, on the coast of Alaska's North Slope, a large group of crested duck-billed dinosaurs gathered on a beach by a river delta. A gentle surf washes up on the beach, and unlike today, a forest stretches across the coastal plain south to the mountains. These 30-foot-long herbivores are the northernmost dinosaurs in the world. Although the Earth was warmer overall 70 million years ago, this area was still the Arctic, with dark, cold, and snowy winters. Dinosaurs conjure up an image of a tropical world, warm and swampy, or warm, dry, and volcanic. And that was true in parts of the world. But Alaska's dinosaurs adapted to the cold and dark of the Arctic. The Liscombe bone bed on the North Slope contains the fossils of at least 13 species of dinosaurs, including a newly discovered species of duck-billed dinosaur that researchers named Ugrunaluk kukpakensis, using Alaska native Inupiaq words. The descriptive name means ancient grazer of the Colville River. How these cold-adapted northern dinosaurs survived is challenging scientists who study dinosaur physiology and biology. And Alaska's fossil beds are proving to be a rich source of clues. For Sounds Wild, I'm Riley Woodford.

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Yo, what's up? This is Prevail from Swollen Members. I know you heard my word, GERD, KEULFM 88.9, GERDWORD. Yeah, we from Swollen. That's the crew that we've been rolling with from the beginning of time. And right now, you checking out the beginning and the end of my rhyme, the Alpha Omega P1 Swollen Members. Check it out. What's up?

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And you'd be ostracized. 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
3: Sounds wild. Hi, I'm Riley Woodford for the Alaska Department of Fish and Game. With a blur of blue, black, and white, a belted kingfisher streaks across a boat harbor to intercept another kingfisher intruding on its territory. It's the summer breeding season, and this bird is defending two territories, its favorite hunting area in the harbor, and its nest site almost a mile away.
4: The belted kingfisher is a familiar bird found near water throughout North America. Perched on a dock piling, the kingfisher resembles a Steller's jay, with a big head, big bill, and small feet. But kingfishers aren't related to jays. The belted kingfisher is named for the blue band or belt across its white chest. The female is easily identified. Unlike the male, she has a second reddish-brown band below the blue one.
3: The bird swoops from her perch. She spotted a salmon fry just below the water's surface, hovering like a tern, directly above the fish. She takes aim and then plunges into the water head first, disappearing completely before bursting out and returning to her perch with a wriggling 4-inch-long fish in her beak. She swings the fish by the tail and smacks it hard against the piling a few times to kill it. Then she takes off for her nest to deliver the meal to her waiting babies.
4: The kingfisher nests in a burrow. It excavates in a sand or gravel embankment. It digs a tunnel as much as 8 feet deep with a nest chamber at the back. For Sounds Wild, I'm Denise Falcon.
3: And I'm Riley Woodford. Sounds Wild is brought to you by the Alaska Department of Fish and Game.

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We were afraid to touch it. 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And she was beside me. 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

am Tapuranken. And I'm speaking from the moon. 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And I'm speaking from the

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2: Our number is Ski City. 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We may be legal, but we're still pirates at heart.

Hey, folks, this is Vince Herrmann from Great American Taxi from high in those Colorado mountains in Nederland, Colorado, 9,000 feet in the air, where everything's fine. Just like here in Girdwood, where I'm listening to Glacier City Radio, KEUL FM 88.9, Girdwood.

The prog epic you just heard came from the band Cauldron from their 1967 album 50 Foot Hose. The 10-minute song was called Fantasy. That we are going to be listening to a prog rainbow with this episode, you would be correct. And this is the fifth time I've done these prog rainbows, in which I'm going to try to represent each decade with one wide variety of micro genres of progressive rock and jazz rock fusion, one per decade. So Cauldron opens up presenting the 60s, and this next one is very famous. It's called Awaken, and it's from the 1977 album Going for the One. Enjoy.

The blue hue representing the 1970s comes from Yes. Awaken was the name of that prog epic, all 15 minutes and 35 seconds of it, and it came from the 1977 album Going for the One. Okay, next up, we have to represent the 1980s. I've got a great, almost 20-minute epic from the 1981 album As Falls Wichita, So Falls Wichita Falls. We're going to hear the title song from Pat Metheny, Lyle Mays, and Nana Vasconcelos. Enjoy.

As falls Wichita, so falls Wichita Falls. From the album of the same name from 1981, that is one of my all-time favorite prog epics, coming from guitarist Pat Metheny, keyboard magician Lyle Mays, and percussionist extraordinaire and virtuoso Nana Vasconcelos. Wonderful stuff. That represents the 1980s. So we get into the 90s. The representative will come from the American band Echo Lynn, from their 1992 album Suffocating the Bloom. We're going to hear A Suite for Every Man, and we will break up this suite at the top of the hour for station identification. But enjoy 28 minutes and 15 seconds of Echo Lynn.

Well, that sure worked for me. Started off the show with Le Cœur a Beau de Doutes. Yeah, whatever. Le Goutte de Sun remix, of course, right? By Jacqueline T. Man, there's nothing easy about that. And yeah, great tune to start the show. Dream Doctor. The show is music rare and well done. A lot of older stuff in this show today. Well, and some fun new stuff too, you know. Music rare and well done. Rare section, what we're going to call the rare section. Gina Birch starting off. Bailey Zimmerman and Luke Combs and Merle Haggard.

He ended that set with some Merle Haggard, Man Who Never Minces Words, The Fight Inside of Me. Started off a really nice tune, Bailey Zimmerman and Luke Combs doing Backup Plan, and started off, hard to believe the name of that song is I Play My Bass Loud, but it is, by Gina Birch. Got two tunes coming up by Margaret Glaspie and something by Fade Iver.

A wonderfully composed tune, Skywriting, by Fade Iver. The two tunes before that started off, top of the set was Act Natural by Margaret Glaspie, and then Emotions and Math by her, kind of two different sides. A little bit of Wet Leg, some more Gina Birch, and some Geese. We'll do a little editing on the Wet Leg.

ending up with some organized cacophony from Geese. That was Trinidad. Before that, I Thought I'd Live Forever by Gina Birch. A lovely tune. Started off Wet Leg doing Manjtut, I guess. Next three tunes. Enough of that new stuff. Well, I guess the next one's kind of new. And then after that, we're going to get into some, I'll call it classic. So my DCCM and Julia Blue, The Animals, Eric Burton, and War. And I know you're going to recognize that. Always love to hear it. And then something by The Animals.

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I dreamed I was in a Hollywood movie, that I was the star of the movie. This really blew my mind, the fact that me, an overfed long

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In her hand was a bottle of wine, in the other a glass. She poured some of the wine from the bottle into the glass and raised it to her lips.

this world alone. You smiled at me, baby, and I could see my life planned out ahead. You took my hand and it felt so good, and this is what you said.

Simpler times and Beatles lyrics. Baby, let me take you home by the Animals. Last one. Before that, wonderfully composed, wonderfully crafted, Soul of Its Own, and man, it's got stuff. Spill the Wine by the Animals with Eric Burton and War. And what a great group. They did so many different innovative pieces. Excellent catalog. Started off with Sleeping on the Blacktop by DCCM and Julia Blue. Ending out the show with Shaking All Over, single version by The Guess Who, Trouble in Mind, Take One by Bob Dylan, and Baggage Claim, radio edit by Miranda Lambert. Yeah, maybe a little filler too, not sure.

0: Hello? Is this thing working? This is Chris Conley from the band Hot Panda. We have your son in our possession. If you ever want to see him again, you need to follow our instructions very carefully. Our demands don't involve money or have any political motivations. 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I probably shouldn't have left my name on this recording.
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5: Hi, I'm Riley Woodford for the Alaska Department of Fish and Game. The usual crowd of juncos and chickadees is gathered at the bird feeder when a surprise visitor shows up, a pine grosbeak. The grosbeak is a wild finch. Some of the most colorful birds to visit a feeder in Alaska in winter are the wild native finches. Related to the domestic singers kept as pets, wild finches are seed and fruit eaters with stout beaks. Pine grosbeaks are almost as big as robins, and they are the largest of Alaska's wild finches. Males are rosy red in color, with black wing feathers edged in white. Mountain ash berries are a popular food in winter, and the availability of those red berries varies from year to year. When food is scarce in the north, grosbeaks are one of the many subarctic birds that exhibit eruptive behavior. Eruptive movements are not regular annual events like migration, but occur when birds move in search of food. This brings birds like grosbeaks further south than they might usually be seen. Redpolls, siskins, and crossbills are other common Alaska finches. The white-winged crossbill has a distinctive bill with crossed tips that it uses to extract seeds from spruce cones. Redpolls and siskins are the smallest of the wild Alaska finches, about the size of chickadees. Redpolls have a bright red forehead, and males have a reddish wash to their brown feathers. For Sounds Wild, I'm Riley Woodford. Sounds Wild is brought to you by the Alaska Department of Fish and Game.

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0: Mm-hmm.

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Put on your dancing shoes. This radio is ready. Boom! Move me!

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I'm the whisper of misgivings, I'm the fading tail light. I'm the call for retribution from the back of the smoke-filled hall. I'm the vow of bitterness, I'm the poison in the well. I have a photographic memory of the deeds I will avenge. I'm the cold in the river hollow. I've a hat pin, I've a plan, and I don't care of cause or consequence. Hey,

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The Girdwood Community Club was formed in 1949 to support and promote recreation, community information, education, social interaction, and cultural development in Glacier Valley. 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

the same from whence we came. Born into the here and now of our existence, unawares of our family ties, we become complicit in our own demise.

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Art of Noise. Moments in Love. That's the 7-inch version, 1983. In the early 80s, Trevor Horn set aside his career as a recording artist, as a member of the Buggles, and for a short time, yes, to focus on producing. Among his early clients was Yes, with a new lineup. Horn owned a Fairlight CMI synthesizer sampler and was in partnership with engineer J.J. Jekselik, one of the rare producers who knew how to harness the vast potential of the extremely expensive new instrument. It was like 1,000 audio rabbit holes in a single box. The sessions with Yes were very stressful, and Horn and Jekselik would blow off steam by experimenting with the Fairlight late at night. Some of those sounds turned up on the new Yes album, 90125. Others soon grew into something else. Initially, this was a faceless, completely electronic quartet, and they called it Art of Noise. Moments in Love was one of their first tracks, built around a simple stock orchestral sample from the Fairlight, with each member adding ideas and tweaks over an extended period of time. The song was very long by pop standards, 10 minutes, but it caused a stir. The Dutch ate it up. It was a top 10 single there. And then in the 90s, it became a chill-out anthem. Then its samples were extensively sampled in hit hip-hop records. And just a couple of years ago, it topped the TikTok charts. Moments in Love, it hit hard and never really ended. Art of Noise. Synth pop nonstop. I'm Patrick. In the queue, some Ultravox, Naked Lunch, shiny new things out of New York and LA. This is The Bridge. Synth pop.

are missing. I can feel your solar system. A new single from the New York duo. They have three albums to their credit, which they tend to release.

song by song over the course of months. Many of them you may have heard on Synthpop Nonstop. I feel like they've only become more accomplished, direct, and polished over time. I feel your solar system has that trademark quick cut to the chorus, leaning heavily into atmospheric turns. Are missing. I can feel your solar system. Naked Lunch from the legendary Some Bizarre album from 81 that launched the careers of so many synth-pop superstars. La Femme. And this is The Bridge. Synth-pop nonstop.

0: Catherine Mohn, No Magic, from her newest CM Ultra. It's the second album from the Los Angeles by way of Philly artist. The Jets, Rocket to You, the short-lived hitmakers from Minneapolis. Somehow they never worked with Prince, but this was 1988 when he was not the ubiquitous presence that he was before Purple Rain. Urban Heat, Have You Ever, and Taxi Girl, Mannequin. Synth pop nonstop. My name's Patrick. Most bands could not function without their lead singer and guitarist, but this one went into a recording studio and created something special. The drummer took the mic, one of the keyboardists picked up a guitar, and this impromptu session resulted in a B-side. The players were rearranged, but it was still raging Ultravox.
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Finney Tribe, I Want More from 87. The Scottish band was formed in 82. They lasted for 16 years, released 5 albums, a whole lot of singles, evolving from guitar-driven post-punk to electronic dance and industrial music. When founding member Chris Connolly split to join Ministry and Revolting Cox in the late 80s, the band soldiered on to work with some of the biggest names in acid house and trance. I Want More is a cover of the 1976 Can song, which was the German group's only UK charting single, and Finney Tribe's first for Chicago's Wax Trax. Finney Tribe, I Want More, 1987. Yaki Majera, Dirtly Dolap, and Ultravox, Paths and Angles, the B-side to The Voice, 81. Synth pop nonstop.

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3: Sounds wild. Hi, I'm Riley Woodford for the Alaska Department of Fish and Game. Prince of Wales Island in southern southeast Alaska is popular with black bear hunters. In recent years, it's become a little too popular. Historically, hunters harvested about 225 black bears a year from Prince of Wales. But in the late 1990s, harvest began increasing, peaking at nearly 500 bears in 2005. Since then, harvest has steadily decreased. Concerned about overharvest, managers noted a striking difference between the spring and fall hunting seasons. In the spring, almost 90% of the bears harvested are males. In the fall, hunters take 50% males and 50% females. In the spring, the most popular methods of hunting are 1, using a skiff to search the tide flats, and 2, using bait to attract a bear. Both methods give hunters an opportunity to watch a number of animals, to see cubs and avoid taking a mother bear, and plenty of time to size up a bear before shooting.
4: In the fall, hunters converge on streams where bears are eating salmon. Biologists suspect many big male bears move off the streams in September, and consequently more females and young bears move in. In the thick forest along salmon streams, hunters may not have time to judge a bear or watch it long enough to see cubs. The potential for wounding loss is high because bears that are shot can quickly escape into the brush. Fall hunting has the potential to seriously impact the female segment of the black bear population. To curb the apparent population decline, managers have limited hunters' access to salmon streams in the fall. It seems to be working. Last fall, the overall take was down about 40%, and fewer female bears were taken.
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Won't you be kind, baby?

one across the street. You got your eyes wide open, but you're sound asleep. Now I wish you'd be good to me. Need you to be kind to me. Won't you be nice?

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1: 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I'm Alex Wise.

0: One of the things is that we have the power to make it not get worse. And that is what massive voter turnout will do. And so despite the barriers that are put up, if we come out to vote and we vote for folks who believe in democracy, that you don't put up unnecessary barriers to access to the ballot box, where you believe in representative democracy, then we get the democracy that we deserve. When we stay home or when we get cynical or we believe, oh, they're all alike, then this is the mess that we get.
1: Despite all the damage that this conservative-leaning Supreme Court has wrought on women's rights, immigration, and the environment, while greenlighting runaway presidential lawlessness, the longest-lasting legacy of the Roberts Court may well be its turning back the clock on voting rights. Recent Supreme Court decisions are throwing us back to the 1950s and putting our very democracy in peril. This week's ruling, which allowed the Trump administration to move forward with an executive order imposing restrictions on mail-in voting, was yet another stain on the current court's record. Today on Sea Change Radio, we're joined by Dr. Carol Anderson, a professor of African American Studies at Emory University, to discuss her 2018 book, One Person, No Vote: How Voter Suppression is Destroying Our Democracy. We explore the patterns of limiting access to the ballot box, and look at how debates over voter ID and quote-unquote election integrity are really just dressed-up solutions in search of a problem.

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1: Thank you so much for having me.
0: So your two books, White Rage and One Person, No Vote, are as relevant today in 2026 as when you wrote them. I wanted to focus more on One Person, No Vote today, if we can. Your afterword was 2019. You're in Georgia. You were at ground zero in 2020 election. And here we are again in 2026. If you could write another afterword for One Person, No Vote today, how do you think you would start approaching that?
1: I think I would start approaching it from the January 6th insurrection. Because to me, what's so powerful about that was the way that you had this continuous language of voter fraud. They stole the election. And let's be really clear that that is racialized language. They stole the election in Atlanta. They stole it in Philadelphia. They stole it in Detroit. They stole it in Milwaukee. And that's coming from like Newt Gingrich.
0: And it's they, the other.
1: Yeah, they stole it, right? And notice how they it didn't say, well, they stole the election in the villages. They stole the election in Salt Lake City. And so where they chose to say they stole it was, in fact, in cities that have sizable Black populations. And then you had an Alabama congressman saying, well, if you only counted the legitimate votes, then, you know, Trump has a second term. And so that meant then that those were illegitimate votes coming out of Atlanta, illegitimate votes coming out of Philadelphia, Detroit, and Milwaukee. And so what sent those folks up there, and to the point where they would carry the Confederate flag in the middle of the Capitol, was the sense that Black folks don't have the right to vote. And after all of that violence, all of that, you know, the beating of the cops, the gallows waiting for Mike Pence because he would not capitulate, is that the very next day, Georgia held a special legislative session to craft laws for election integrity. So they weren't chastened at all by the violence about the attempt to overthrow a fair election. Instead, what they wanted to do was to double down on it and double down on it via the changing the voting laws, the election laws here in Georgia. But Georgia wasn't the only one. And the way that Georgia did it was to look at the means that African Americans used to access the ballot box in the middle of a pandemic and to basically shut down each of those methods.
0: So one of the main characters of your afterword is Governor Brian Kemp of Georgia, who during Stacey Abrams's very heated close election with him was pulling a lot of shenanigans. And yet he didn't necessarily go along with Trump. He seemed almost rational compared to where we are today.
1: But one of the things that Kemp said was that he did not like the results of the 2020 election. And so he was all gung-ho and really eager for the state legislature to get in there and start tweaking the Georgia's election laws. And he eagerly signed it with a group. And I don't know if you've seen the photo. He's in this office. And it's a group of him and several white men. And behind them is a photo of a plantation where he's signing the bill that basically was about how do we put up more barriers to begin to stop Black people from voting in the ways that they did in the 2020 election. So Kemp comes off as a good guy because he did not just go with Trump to find those 11,000 votes to overturn the results in Georgia's election. But we have to be really clear. He was eager for the laws to be able to say, okay, so we're not going to have drop boxes readily available, even though we found absolutely no fraud in the use of drop boxes. We're not going to have absentee ballots readily available, even though we had a hand count and we found no fraud. We're not going to, you know, all of these things that they're not going to do. Which were the means that African Americans used to access the ballot box.
0: In your afterword from One Person, No Vote, it's entitled, "We Are Going to Warrior Up." You quote Senator Cindy Hyde-Smith saying, quote, "There's a lot of liberal folks. We don't want to vote. Maybe we want to make it just a little more difficult. And I think that's a great idea." So she actually said the quiet part out loud, just like you're talking about here.
1: Yes, absolutely. And it's how they define those liberal folk. And those liberal folk, they define as basically young people, those who are in college, and they define as African Americans. And they also define those as Latinos and Asian Americans, because that's the incredible coalition that you saw happening here in the 2020 election in Georgia. And so how do we stop these people from voting? And you begin to see all of these it sounds mundane and it sounds bureaucratic, and they're able to cover it with the kind of fig leaf of just being an administrative tweak here, an administrative tweak there. And this is what we really need in order to make sure that this democracy is functioning, that our elections have integrity, that we don't have, that we've got the big barriers up against massive rampant voter fraud. But when you look at the evidence, they can't point to actual massive rampant voter fraud. And that's the thing, they can't point to it. So like here in Georgia, where they were just going ballistic, and you had the legislature had an actual special session where they brought in Rudy Giuliani. And they brought in Rudy Giuliani, who gave this testimony about the massive fraud that was happening in Fulton County. And he kept harping on these two women that he says, you know, Ruby Freeman and Shea Moss, that he said were passing around ballots or thumb drives like it was heroin and cocaine. And he's like, and I know criminals when I see them because I was a former prosecutor for the Southern District of New York. and that led to the kind of harassment that these two women faced, where the FBI came to them and said, we can't protect you. You just need to go into hiding. And this was what led then to that massive multi-million-dollar defamation suit and judgment that came against Rudy Giuliani, because he had smeared and defamed these women, calling them basically drug dealers, calling them criminals for just doing their jobs as poll workers in Fulton County. Mm-hmm.

0: This is Alex Wise on Sea Change Radio, and I'm speaking to Professor Carol Anderson. She's an African-American studies professor at Emory University. So, Carol, let's take a step back and look at some of the pillars of the complaints and the issues at hand. We're talking about voter fraud and that canard. And then there's the issue over mail-in ballots, which is very much in the news this week with the predictably awful decision by the Supreme Court to allow Trump to sow whatever chaos he seems fit through his limited power over the U.S. Postal Service. And then the voter ID discussion, which seems like a very effective Trojan horse in terms of introducing doubt into our elections, isn't it? If you can explain the history of voter ID and how insidious it can be.
1: And so where we get this, I mean, so when you think about the 2000 election, you often think about the mess that happened in Florida with the hanging chads and the inability to count votes. But I'm going to take us to Missouri. And there in St. Louis, you had the Board of Elections remove 50,000 people from the voter rolls without telling them. And so those folks go in to vote, and they're not on the rolls. And so then you have the poll workers trying to call into the Board of Elections, but the phone lines are jammed. And so they're sending people down to the Board of Elections. So imagine tens of thousands of people trying to get into the Boards of Elections to get back on the voter rolls. And so it was a hot mess. I mean, just a real hot mess. So to go back further, so part of what happens is like, so when we go back to the 1890s, you have the legislators saying, you know, we've got to protect democracy. We've got all of this voter fraud. We've got to end corruption at the ballot box. And so they come up with these mechanisms that look reasonable on the surface. And so that's part of where the through line is from what happened in the 1890s to what we're seeing with the issue of voter ID. And so one of the things that they said was like, you know, democracy is expensive. And so we don't think it's too much to ask for you to be willing to pay a small fee in order to be able to vote. And that would be the poll tax. But the thing is that when you have gone through hundreds of years of slavery, hundreds of years of unpaid labor, so you don't have generational wealth, and then you're coming out and you've got sharecropping where you're not getting paid in cash. You're not getting paid really at all. And then to require a small fee in order to be able to vote.
0: Which is not in the Constitution, clearly.
1: Right. But it was their way of getting around the 15th Amendment in the Constitution that says that the right to vote shall not be abridged on account of race, color, or previous condition of servitude. So how do you write a law saying we don't want Black folks to vote without writing a law saying we don't want Black folks to vote? And you do that by using the legacies of slavery. And one of those legacies of slavery was massive endemic poverty. So this poll tax amounted to 2 to 6% of a Mississippi farm family's annual income. Imagine paying 2 to 6% of your annual income just to be able to vote. But again, it sounded reasonable. And there was also like the literacy test that said, well, you know, we just want people who are voting to actually know what our democracy is all about. We want them to know what our value system is. So we don't think it's too much to ask for them to be able just to read a section of the Constitution. Now, again, remember coming out of slavery where the enslaved were forbidden literacy. So if they were literate, they could be killed. They could be tortured. They could be maimed. They could be hurt. They could be whipped. And so, and then coming out of the Civil War, you had this massive disparity in schooling and fundings for schools. And so when you have the state not providing the kind of resources for folks to be actually literate, to be able to read the Constitution, but then to require them to read the Constitution in order to be able to vote. It's not like you said, we don't want Black folk to vote, but that's what you're saying there. And then you have the U.S. Supreme Court in 1898 in the Williams decision saying that the poll tax and literacy test did not violate the 15th Amendment. So this is when you saw all of these states in the South just hit the door and begin rewriting their constitutions. So by 1942, when the U.S. is fighting the Nazis, only 3% of age-eligible African-Americans were registered to vote in the South, 3% in the poll tax South, 3% in 1942 while the U.S. is fighting the war against the Nazis.
0: 3% of African-Americans or 3% of the vote totals?
1: 3% of African-American adults who are eligible to vote. So those who are 21 and above, 3%.
0: Wow, that's remarkable.
1: Yeah, in the South, where most Black folk lived. So that was the power of massive

0: down the polls at 7:45. But from that, then that provided the basis for them to start hollering voter fraud, voter fraud, voter fraud. And when I say they, I mean folks like U.S. Senator Kit Bond. And so when you have that language of voter fraud coming out of a, you know, somebody who is respected, somebody who has a position of power and authority, then it gives an aura of legitimacy to the claim. And the way that this begins to play out is that after the U.S. Supreme Court in the Shelby County v. Holder decision that gutted the pre-clearance provisions of the Voting Rights Act, which meant that states that had a history of discriminating against its population had to get its election laws approved first by the U.S. Department of Justice or by the federal courts in D.C. before they implemented it. When the Supreme Court gutted that, 2 hours afterwards, you had Texas coming in with a voter ID law, and they crafted that vote again because this sounds reasonable. Because everybody's got an ID. How hard is this?
1: But they didn't want to actually make it free, did they?
0: Whew. I mean, so no, because the thing is that in 1/3 of Texas's counties, there isn't a Department of Motor Vehicles. And so they figured out that folks would have to make a 250-mile round trip in order to get the ID. And so originally they had a reimbursement clause in that law. But before they implemented it, they drew a red line through the reimbursement clause. So imagine coming out of 250 miles in order to be able to get the ID that you need to vote. And they said that if you go to a state college or university, your student ID does not count, but your gun registration card does.
1: Of course. But more importantly, it's a solution that's trying to solve a problem that doesn't exist. And you were talking about that repetition of saying voter fraud, voter fraud, voter fraud. You know, voter ID is fine if we could make it free. They've moved the goalposts very effectively so that there's acquiescence and built into what we're talking about with that kind of rhetoric, right?
0: Exactly. And so one of the things that you hear, so part of what we're hearing right now is this thing about the SAVE Act, right? And I'm hearing like the media talk about it, like a voter ID law.
1: It's so far beyond that, right?
0: It's so far beyond that. But you hear it defined as a voter ID law. And so you hear that the Democrats are against a voter ID law, except 70% of Americans are for voter ID. That's not what this law is. But again, it is that kind of marketing of this thing that makes it, again, sound reasonable. What it's saying is that you must prove your U.S. citizenship to vote. Because, and they say, we've got all of these non-citizens voting. No, we don't. No, we don't.
1: We don't have too many people voting. If you look at voter participation in this country compared to other countries, it doesn't stack up.
0: At all, at all. And so part of what proving your U.S. citizenship, so a voter ID, so when you look at your driver's license, only 5 states have the U.S. citizen, your citizenship status on the driver's license. 45 states do not. And so what does? Your passport. A passport is about $165.
1: And takes months.
0: Ooh. Only 34 to 38% of African Americans have a passport. And so begin to think about what that means in terms of access to the ballot box if the SAVE Act came through.

This week's show is dedicated to the memory of the one and only Dolly Parton. This is Alex Wise on Sea Change Radio, and I'm speaking to Professor Carol Anderson from Emory University. So let's try to look at some of the solutions to the problem of what we've now identified. Will it

0: backfire. I know that if you go to a nightclub and you see a big line and a velvet rope, that's a place that people want to get into. There's this human desire to not be shut out. Do you think we could see this kind of warrior to warrior up, as you mentioned, and people fighting back by showing up? And will these 2026 midterms be a bellwether in your eyes?
1: I think so. And so that's why I have that chapter, We Will Warrior Up, because, you know, through the rest of the book, I'm talking about the different voter suppression methods. And We Will Warrior Up shows how regular folks stand up and just like, not today, Satan, not today. And so I look at North Dakota. In North Dakota, legislature passed a law saying you must have a physical address on your voter ID in order to be able to vote.
0: You can't have a P.O. box?
1: Mm-mm. A physical address. And so what that was designed to do is that over 60% of indigenous people live on reservations in North Dakota, and they don't have a physical address because you don't have a physical address on the reservation. And it was a way to wipe out that population as voters because their votes had helped put Heidi Heitkamp in the U.S. Senate, and they stood up as Standing Rock. And it was this way of basically making sure to get rid of their political power. And so they began to figure out how to carry around these like Google Maps and figure out what those physical addresses would be. And then they had printers, portable printers, and they were printing up new tribal IDs that have physical addresses on them. And so it is by getting in there and refusing to cede, C-E-D-E, your power, because that's why they're trying to take it, because it is so powerful. And it's knowing that you have that power. And think about what they also, one of the elements in the so-called SAVE Act is dealing with having the post office looking at a list of who are registered voters. And determining who you're going to send an absentee ballot out for. And so the post office looking at that list and then looking at who's getting the ballot going, no, we're not sending it to them.
0: And that's not the job of the post office. It's a federal agency. These are up to the states, right?
1: Exactly. States control the elections. And what we also know is that with these lists are fundamentally structurally flawed. And so I think about like in Texas in 2019, I think it was, David Whitley, who was the acting Secretary of State, he held this big press conference, kind of like Joseph McCarthy back in the day of the second Red Scare. In my hand, I have a list of 95,000 non-citizens who are on our voter registration rolls, and 58,000 of them have voted. And so I've sent their names up to the Attorney General. And there was this like, oh my God, 95,000, 58,000 have already voted. And so Trump basically pings in going, that's why I want voter ID. We can clean up, we can have election integrity. Well, it turned out that that list was fundamentally structurally flawed, because what he had done was he had taken the list from the Department of Motor Vehicles, and people had become naturalized citizens from the times that they first got their driver's license and when they listed that they were a non-citizen to the time when, you know, the David Whitley was holding up that list. I've got 95,000. And so when he had these counties just rushing in, trying to purge people off of the list, those folks are being really deliberate. These election officials are being really deliberate, and they're looking going, no, this person's a citizen. This person's a citizen. This person is a citizen. And so Harris County, where Houston is, just went, okay, this thing is flawed. We can't do this. This thing is flawed. And it turned out the list was so fundamentally structurally flawed that David Whitley did not get confirmed by the Republican legislature because the list was so bad. They're not clean. They're not clean. So when they're trying to match up who's supposed to be voting and who's not supposed to be voting.
0: So the subtitle of your book, One Person, No Vote, is How Voter Suppression is Destroying Our Democracy. I know you don't have a crystal ball, but is this a problem that will go away, or is it going to just get worse in your opinion?
1: One of the things is that we have the power to make it not get worse. And that is what massive voter turnout will do. And so despite the barriers that are put up, if we come out to vote and we vote for folks who believe in democracy, that you don't put up unnecessary barriers to access to the ballot box, where you believe in representative democracy, then we get the democracy that we deserve. When we stay home, or when we get cynical, or we believe, oh, they're all alike, then this is the mess that we get. So when we have massive voter turnout, and then we not just massive voter turnout, but then we hold our representatives accountable for actually implementing the standard bearers of democracy. So that means like the John Lewis Voting Rights Advancement Act, which updates the Voting Rights Act, which was the thing that the U.S. Supreme Court gutted. And it's also the Right to Vote Act, no, the Freedom to Vote Act, that deals with the things like making sure that Election Day is a national holiday. Because when you're seeing this kind of curtailing of early voting, it means that you're requiring blue-collar folks, folks who have to punch a clock, having the difficulty of being able to get to the ballot box on that Tuesday when the polls are open. And so it is basically putting the pieces in place that values democracy, that values people's access to the ballot box. And so what it looks like, it means that we turn out to vote. And I think part of what we're seeing here in the 2026 midterm elections so far, what we're seeing in the primary, particularly after the Louisiana v. Calais decision that basically gutted Section 2 of the Voting Rights Act, is that we're seeing this massive voter turnout, a massive uptick that is making representatives go, whoo, okay, I don't think I want to mess with that. Okay, I think we really need to like not do the redistricting in the middle of an election. We don't need to be doing that. That is wrong. And so you saw South Carolina back off. You saw Georgia back off because of the massive turnout that is happening here. And so it is that what real representative government looks like means that you go out there and you vote and you vote and you vote and you vote on all of the elections, in the special elections, in the primaries, in the midterms, in the local elections. We have a tendency to only come out for the big presidential elections, but it means that we have to pay attention to what's happening at the local level, what's happening with our school board elections, what's happening with our city council elections, what's happening with our public service commission elections. When we're paying attention to that, then we get a robust government. We get a robust representative democracy. When we do our work as American citizens, it looks robust. It looks really good. It looks vibrant. It looks like we're paying attention to the needs of the people. So it looks like we're paying attention to climate change. It looks like we're paying attention to a livable wage and affordability. It looks like we're paying attention to issues of access to quality, affordable health care. That's what it looks like when we do that work as American citizens and we vote and we make sure that we hold our folks accountable.
0: Professor Carol Anderson from Emory University, she's written White Rage and One Person, No Vote. Carol, thanks so much for being my guest on SeaChange Radio.
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3: 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Thank you.

Oh my God. Another one. Give him some room. Give him some air. We know how everybody likes to stare at accidents, but... Hey, bring the lights back or we can't see.

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Hi, this is Barry Sless of the band Moon Alice from the San Francisco Bay Area. I've also been known to play with the David Nelson Band, Phil Lesh and Friends, Great American Taxi, and Cowboy Jazz, among others. Whenever I'm in Alaska, I listen to Glacier City Radio, KEUL-FM, 88.9 Girdwood.

0: You're listening to Tectonic, a production of WFMU in Jersey City, New Jersey. Tectonic covers our shift to a digital future, exploring technology, how it affects us, and what we can do about it. And now, today's episode. Hey, everybody. Welcome to another episode of Tectonic. My name is Mark Hurst. I'll be your host for the next hour. Thanks so much for joining. I've got a really informative and I think a fun show for you today. We're going to be speaking with Ben Grosser, who has been on the show before. He was on the show in early 2024. And I'll tell you more about that show in just a second. But about Ben, he is an artist and he's a faculty associate with the Berkman Klein Center for Internet and Society at Harvard University. And as I say, he was on the show back in early 24 to talk about venture capitalist Mark Andreessen's so-called techno-optimist manifesto, because it turns out that the tech oligarchs in Silicon Valley really apparently enjoy writing these long manifestos with these grand sweeping statements about how the world works, which is really how they want the world to work. And the way they want the world to work is the way that is, of course, going to benefit them in their growth at any cost schemes. Andreessen was not the only oligarch to do this, as we hear. But anyway, I brought Ben Grosser on the show to talk about this techno-optimist manifesto that Andreessen had published. And specifically, I wanted to talk with Ben about what he did to Andreessen's manifesto, because what Ben Grosser did was he turned Andreessen's long, wordy, overblown, self-serving manifesto into what's called redaction poetry, and that is poetry created by a source work, like a manifesto, by omitting words and just reading what's left. And so on Ben Grosser's site, he published this redaction, which was, if you've ever seen, you know, when people do a Freedom of Information request from the government and there's long sections of text that are blacked out, that's what it looked like. Long sections were omitted, and then there was a word or a phrase here or there that was revealed. And that those revealed words became the redaction poetry. And so I read that on the show, and Ben and I talked about it, and it was fun. Well, recently, Mark Zuckerberg, CEO of Facebook/Meta, has decided to write a manifesto. How creative. This one is a 6,500-word essay, and it's called, try not to laugh, The Future is for Everyone, The Path to a Positive AI Future. I guess he loves talking about the future because the word is repeated in the title and the subtitle. And for all I know, it's possible that an AI helped him write this, or maybe wrote the whole thing. I don't know. But it's 6,500 words. And to give you a sense, you know, depending on line spacing and font size and all that, that could be somewhere around 20 pages. Do you feel like reading 20 pages of Mark Zuckerberg's self-serving prose about how AI is going to make this great future for everyone? Definitely not about him concentrating his own wealth and power in his toxic sludge factory, which is Meta/Facebook/Instagram/WhatsApp. I have to admit, I did not have the stomach to trudge through all 20 pages. I read little snippets, and boy, that was plenty. But thankfully, Ben has published a redaction poetry version of this Zuckerbergian message, The Future is for Everyone. And it is considerably shorter than the 6,500 words. So that's all the context you need for this show. So here's the plan for the show. What I want to do first is I want to read Zuckerberg's manifesto as redacted by Ben Grosser. And this, I'm not going to read it live. I pre-recorded this and put some music behind it. So you're going to hear that in just a second. And then after my reading of Ben Grosser's redaction of Mark Zuckerberg, then I'm going to play my interview with Ben Grosser, where we talk about his work, the redaction, what it all means, the oligarchs, everything. Why don't we go ahead first and we'll listen to my reading. By the way, if you want links to Ben Grosser's work and this specific redaction of Mark Zuckerberg, and in fact his previous appearance on Tectonic, it's all on the Tectonic website, which is at tectonic.fm, T-E-C-H-tonic.fm. And just find the Ben Grosser episode, and you can click into that. Episode page has the links, and you can read to your heart's delight all of the redactions of insane tech oligarchs. For now, let's go ahead and listen to my reading of Ben Grosser's redaction of Mark Zuckerberg's manifesto. Here it is. Ben Grosser's redaction of Mark Zuckerberg's essay, The Future is for Everyone, The Path to a Positive AI Future. We are fortunate to use superintelligence. It is important to develop a philosophy for superintelligence. We propose a philosophy based on prosperity, superintelligence, and power. Superintelligence will be the most extreme concentration of power, an absolute power. We believe AI, free enterprise, and power. We believe more, not less. Automation will be the greatest contribution of superintelligence. AI will discover new. Superintelligence is unlimited. The most important question will be superintelligence itself. We believe superintelligence is the way to power. Superintelligence has the potential to begin a new era of new, more than ever before. To make this more tangible, everyone will have an agent. You will work 24/7 more. You can trust it to handle all of your personal content. You'll be able to interact with your agent through your glasses to keep you present in the moment with the people you care about. My agent helps me by monitoring and watching. Everyone will have augmented reality glasses. Everyone will become more, many more, much greater growth, more rather than less. Everyone will have unlimited anything you want. Everyone will new. To be part of the future, everyone must use superintelligence. Meta is focused on the values of a future world created by us and a reflection of our values and perspectives. We are focused on job displacement and data center builds, AI, tyranny and surveillance, control over superintelligence. These concerns are about technology. We can perfect the technology to produce a superintelligence. If the power of superintelligence is AI itself, then power is superintelligence. The key is power that favors superintelligence. Meta is focused on superintelligence, building AI for power. Meta's mission has focused on power. Let's consider each of the above in more detail. Growth and the economy. Infinite demand for new, always found new, more, increase growth, leading to new. AI must increase more growth, many new growth. Intelligent AI can use AI to invent more superintelligence. New, will be new, and much more. Advances in technology freed humanity to focus more on more. People will have to adapt, but the more that is superintelligent, the smoother this will be. Small numbers of people with superintelligent agents at significant scale, much larger. Building AI infrastructure. Infrastructure development means prices rise. We're building data centers. We keep building infrastructure, consuming energy. Our data centers are committed to more. Securing AI and more. Law enforcement and military have more AI, have more, significantly more. The defenders must always have power. AI will lead to more, not less. Superintelligence enables power. Frontier AI Labs should work with law enforcement, misuse systems, accelerate without slowing or meaningfully delaying this technology. To develop new AI increases the pace, keep up with the pace. The answer to risks will be to accelerate, not slow it down. Protecting government tyranny. To maintain freedom, we must ensure superintelligence freedoms protect superintelligence. Ensuring American leadership. AI will contribute to a new power that will determine the future. We must ensure AI systems grow. AI highlights how important it is to accelerate. America will need to accelerate. Any policy that slows American model releases could add significant risk. American labs have to comply with restrictions. U.S. policy must reduce this friction. Restricting will reduce AI power. Alignment with existential risk. The ultimate question of power is power and control over AI itself. AI power no longer serves humanity's interests and puts humanity in peril. Power is superintelligence aligned to the ways our economy behaves. If billions of people are using superintelligence, then we will have solved alignment. Control of superintelligence. Once AI systems can autonomously improve, let AI compute. Compute 100x or more. AI compute, command more, compute, and power. To ensure control, Meta must build out a large amount of compute. Letting an AI direct its own goals is not inherently harmful as long as we maintain power. Power. Power. The philosophy of power has policy implications. At Meta, we will focus our efforts on delivering personal superintelligence to billions, maximizing availability, building compute. Meta is a founder-controlled company. CEOs have extensive authority. The American AI industry should accelerate, not slow down, superintelligence. Power. Superintelligence will be most profound. It is increasingly important to have a philosophy and values for superintelligence power. I am optimistic that the arc of human civilization has bent towards more power. Superintelligence holds the promise of that power. And that was Ben Grosser's redaction of Mark Zuckerberg's recent manifesto called The Future is for Everyone, dated August 2026. Also, the Wall Street Journal ran a shorter version of it a couple of weeks before that in July 2026. And so it's been out in the world, and I thought Ben Grosser had the best take on this 6,500-word essay by Zuckerberg, or an AI, who knows, but signed by Zuckerberg. What did you come across in that redaction from Ben Grosser? All of these words, by the way, they're Zuck's words. So Ben was not adding anything. He was just taking things away to reveal the truth underneath. I'll tell you a couple of the words that stood out to me. One was power. Power, power, power. And that'll come up in our interview with Ben Grosser here in a minute. The other, which came up in the earlier redaction he did with Mark Andreessen's Techno-Optimist Manifesto, was the word more, more, more. And then I guess you could join them up and say more power, which in fact is all that these guys are looking for, is more power. It's a very efficient way of getting their message across. They really should talk to Ben Grosser first before they issue these long 6,000-word manifestos. They should just talk to Ben and say, listen, can you punch this up a bit? Make it really short and snappy. And what we're basically saying is we want more power for ourselves. That's it. Can you make it kind of poetic? And Ben went ahead and did that for Mark Zuckerberg. If you want a link to that redaction on Ben Grosser's site, you can find it at the Tectonic website, tectonic.fm, T-E-C-H, tonic.fm. Click into the Ben Grosser episode and you'll see all the links there. As promised, I want to play for you now my interview with Ben Grosser, where we talk about his redaction poetry practice and what it all means with these oligarchs writing these crazy manifestos. So let's hear that. Ben Grosser here on Tectonic. Ben Grosser, welcome back to Tectonic.
1: Yeah, it's great to be here again, Mark.
0: You were on the show back in January 2024 talking about venture capitalist Mark Andreessen's essay, The Tech

0: I think that tech oligarchs tend to stick exactly where they were and continue on the same path as they always do. You know, with Mark Andreessen, a lot of the work on that piece was really excavating, highlighting intense repetition, his regular themes of growth and markets and belief in the market, belief in growth, his naming of enemies such as sustainability or tech ethics.
1: Well, nobody likes either of those, Ben. I mean,
0: what's
1: sustainability and ethics? Get them away,
0: who could
1: right?
0: imagine? And, you know, in some ways, of course, while I blacked out a bunch of the essay to focus on those moments, he isn't afraid to speak about them. I wouldn't be surprised if he were to have found my redaction of his text if he wouldn't appreciate it, enjoy it, hang it on the wall. But I have since we last talked, a couple of other manifestos by tech oligarchs have come out, one by Sam Altman in 2024, called The Intelligence Age, and another this last week by Mark Zuckerberg called The Future is for Everyone. Sam's is a short piece that essentially just expounds on the magnificence of scale and what unlimited everything can bring. More scale, better, accelerate, etc. It's a short piece. But Zuckerberg's is different. It's there's something different about Mark that the other tech oligarchs, the other big tech CEOs don't exhibit, which is that he seems to be afraid of saying what he thinks. So the piece that he put out called The Future is for Everyone essentially is an attempt to argue that the widest possible distribution of quote unquote personal superintelligence will negate the possible negatives. As long as we have more of it and it's spread out more widely, then the better it will be and the less we need to worry about it. But the piece as a whole really goes on to essentially anticipate arguments against him and to try to rebut them ahead of time. And so it is obsessed with things, if you just read it verbatim, like a focus on a balance of power. He uses this phrase, balance of power, over and over again, that what's important is we have a balance of power, that the AIs are all over the place, that nobody controls it, that no single one person should control AI. He even literally says no single person should control Meta. And then a sentence or two later points out that he controls Meta. So what's strange about Mark is that, you know, whereas with Mark Andreessen, all I have to do is hide some things and then you can see the repetition more clearly. With Mark, it's more of a process of excavating what he thinks based on how he acts from the rhetoric that he speaks.
1: Yeah, I remember you saying in our earlier conversation back in 2024 that you wanted to give credit to Mark Andreessen in a way, because at least he was being honest. You mentioned his repetition. The word I remember is growth, growth, and more.
0: Yes.
1: And that's apparently what Andreessen truly values in life and in work. I mean, that's his philosophy, and he's putting it out there. As you say, he might have taken your redaction poetry of his manifesto and handed it out to people saying, this is a distillation of what I actually believe.
0: Right.
1: And similarly, Sam Altman, in his September 2024 piece called The Intelligence Age, it's not very subtle what this guy is after. In fact, if you like, Ben, I can read your redaction. It's short enough that we can do this right now. Do you want to hear it?
0: I would love to hear it, yes.
1: This is Ben Grosser's redaction of The Intelligence Age by Sam Altman from September 2024. We will be accelerated dramatically more. We are more and more. AI will add much more and much more to a degree that seems unimaginable. I'm confident we'll get the next leap in scale to a shocking degree of more. Better in scale, paved with compute, which requires lots of energy, and

0: and becomes mostly a tool for rich people. I believe there will also be downsides, and we need to start working now to maximize AIs more. And that's it.
1: And thank you for that. I love hearing you read these. As you said, also, he might quibble with how I've edited his piece, and that's fine. He might quibble more than Mark Andreessen, but it's not like he isn't saying this over and over out in the world.
0: Oh, sure. And I also appreciate that you revealed the not very shocking truth about these scaled up AI systems owned by the oligarchs, is that they will become mostly a tool for rich people. There is no sense in which the developments from Silicon Valley, at least driven by the big tech oligarchs, is somehow addressing income and wealth inequality or the environmental destruction that's visited upon vulnerable communities where these data centers are placed. It's all to benefit. And when we say rich people, I don't even mean like your traditional upper middle class or whatever. When they say rich people, they mean dudes with $1 billion or $10 billion in assets or more. I mean, it's their club, their version of rich. That's what all of this is rolling up to. Sorry, these are my reactions when I read your redactions. These are my redaction reactions, Ben.
1: Exactly. Yeah, I mean, if you look at the Zuckerberg now, the title of it is The Future is for Everyone. But I like to look at, well, who is everyone and what is this future that he argues for? And one of the lines that I have in that piece, it's to be part of the future, everyone must use superintelligence. Pay to use more compute. And this is the redacted version, but the reality of what I redacted from is to be part of the future, everyone needs to be using superintelligence. And if you need more than what he provides for free, then you can pay him for more compute. But as we know from 20 years of history now, nothing that Mark Zuckerberg provides is free. So there is no free in this future that he argues must include superintelligence. To have a future, to be part of the future, is to use these technologies.
0: So that's such a good point, Ben. I hadn't picked up on that. Nothing from Zuck is free. And this is a lesson that was learned years ago when Facebook developed Facebook Lite, where they went into countries like the Philippines and different African countries and said, hey, a lot of your folks have these flip phones that don't have great internet access. How about Facebook provides internet access for free? And what it ended up being was a giant surveillance portal where everyone could only get to the internet through Facebook products. So they were being surveilled every step of the way, and Zuckerberg monetized everything he could from those vulnerable communities. So far from offering the internet for free, you know, you think about Andrew Carnegie, who started all of the public libraries, and many public libraries in the U.S., as a way to give back after whatever he had to do to get his fortune. You don't see that from Zuck. This is not a Carnegie-level bestowal of some benefits for free. It's exactly what you said, Ben. You know he's going to monetize it somehow.
1: Yeah, he's going to capture your attention. I mean, this is his game. The Facebook, the Instagram, these are technologies that are engineered to play against, to exploit our evolutionarily developed needs for esteem, our need to feel valued, or whether by ourselves or by others. And so they work and rework and A/B test, and they work it until they figure out the precise formula that will keep you scrolling the longest.
0: That's right. Well, what do you think about Zuckerberg's assertion about these agents? I mean, the idea that the broligarchs are trying to sell us these days is that AI is going to achieve superintelligence, which by some measure it's going to be much more intelligent than humans. And then they're going to wrap that into these agents, which are little AI bots that'll go out and do things on your behalf or on somebody's behalf. I'm afraid it's not on your behalf. It's going to be on Zuck's behalf. But they really want us to get excited about these autonomous AI agents that are going out and doing stuff. You have been watching the tech industry and this landscape for many years, and you've been commenting on it through your art for a long time. What do you think the near future is, the next 2-3 years, that this range that Zuckerberg is painting a picture of? What do you think is the reality?
1: It's always hard to make predictions, but I feel like we can look at the past as a guide for where some of these things go, because it wasn't long ago, 2, 3, 4 years, that Mark made his last big bet on something called the metaverse. And all we heard about was the metaverse was going to become our new workplace. The metaverse was going to be where we all want to go. He spent, I'm sure I'm wrong in the numbers, but $80 billion, $100 billion, actual real money to him, trying to build this out. And what came of it is nobody showed up. Nobody wants to be there. Nobody wants to spend their days strapped to a sensor / screen device that is pumping images into their retinas while surveilling their biometrics. Exactly how many microseconds they spend looking at a document versus a checklist versus a spreadsheet. Thankfully, this is not a future that people were excited to embrace. And so that all died. I don't even know if it's a project anymore at Meta. I think with the agents, it's, you know, I'm sure I know you watch Silicon Valley closely. I watch it as well. Hacker News is one of the places, you know, Y Combinator's kind of Reddit ranked site. The thing I notice that is really becoming clear every day is that there is a bifurcation between tech-focused Silicon Valley types and the general public. It's not that the general public isn't using ChatGPT. They certainly are. They're using the chatbots. But the agents seem to be reserved for those who are fully invested and embraced. And it's not hard to understand why, if you think about who do I want having control over my digital world, which for many people is a very significant portion of their world. Do I want Mark Zuckerberg or Sam Altman or Amade to have literal control over my access to my bank account or ability to scan every email I've ever sent or the ability to change files on my local computer? This is what the agents are doing. I'm not ready for that. It's not that I couldn't be, but I don't want to be. And I think this is the reality that I am seeing currently. So I think if I try to look 2 or 3 years out, I would expect that it will be a continued escalation of agent use in a certain sector, tech-focused sector. But it's once again a technology looking for a problem rather than a problem being addressed by a technology.
0: And we're back. If you're just tuning in, you're listening to Tectonic. My name is Mark Hurst. I'm your host. We are halfway through my interview with artist Ben Grosser, who created redaction poetry of Mark Zuckerberg's manifesto. And I played a reading of that that I put together earlier on the show. The manifesto was called The Future is for Everyone. If you want links to Ben's work, including that redaction and other redaction poetry bits that he's done, you can find it all on the episode page, which is on the Tectonic website, tectonic.fm, T-E-C-H, tonic.fm. Let's go ahead now and listen to the second half of my interview with Ben Grosser here on Tectonic. You mentioned Elon Musk before, and I noticed that he's not one of the tech oligarchs that have posted a manifesto recently. We have Mark Andreessen, Sam Altman, and Mark Zuckerberg. Do you think Elon Musk is waiting for his moment, or he just is uninterested in writing or getting his toxic grok thing to write for him an unhinged manifesto of his own?
1: Yeah, I don't know. I don't see Elon taking the time to sit down and write a manifesto, even having Grok write one for him. I think when you buy a platform and convert it to be a space that advances your thoughts, your posts above all else for everyone on the platform, then maybe he doesn't feel the need to write a document and try to draw people to it.
0: Yeah, that's fair. One of the themes that comes up in your redaction of Zuckerberg's The Future is for Everyone is this idea of power. It comes up again and again. This is about power. And I always find it interesting that these guys who, by any material measure, have more power than probably anyone in the world today, and possibly more power than anyone has ever had, given the scope and the depth of their surveillance and manipulation powers. What do you think is behind this obsession with power that they are continually trying to build technologies and platforms that are going to further concentrate their power as though they don't quite have enough?
1: I think it's hard to know exactly what the origins of it are. I mean, undoubtedly, capitalism and its endless drive for growth is the ideology we all live within. And some appear to be more susceptible to it than others, or more drawn to it than others. And like one way of thinking about someone like Mark or Elon, for example, is that they're simply those who are pathologically most susceptible to the endless growth, infinite everything frame that capitalism organizes us all around. It could also have been an evolutionary process of some sort. You know, if I think about Mark and where he starts, I mean, I have no doubt that Mark's this is documented. You know, his ambitions were pretty clear from the start, you know, wanting to grow and get big and dominate and organizing and affiliating with people like Peter Thiel, the original funder of Facebook, etc. So it's not like this wasn't there in the start. But as I documented in this nearly 50-minute video supercut I made in 2019 of 15 years of Mark Zuckerberg speaking about growth metrics and more, as the numbers go up, he only becomes more obsessed with them. So when he has 1 million users, it's a moment of celebration, but he just can't help himself. He wants more. So he gets to 2, and then he gets to 10, and then he gets to 100 million, and then it's a billion, gets to the billions, and eventually he gets to about 3 billion users, and all of a sudden he starts talking about a different number, which is how many users are left to get, how many people on the planet are left to get. In other words, it's almost like an infection. The more he has, the more he wants. What drives it? I think it's hard to say. I mean, right now I think it's easy to argue, and one might reasonably argue, including me, that there is an authoritarian angle to the actions of these individuals, that they believe that grabbing power and holding it and driving the future is almost their right. And as I know you interviewed, is it Gil Duran?
0: Yeah.
1: You know, that democracy is not serving the needs of the planet. In their view, because there are limits. I mean, this is one of the themes in his manifesto, is we have to get rid of restrictions. Restrictions will hold us back. American power is dependent on the removal of restrictions, no friction, right? So there is this movement amongst the elite set of transcending state power, that they want to be outside of the state system. And in a lot of ways, they are, right? They cozy up to whoever's in the White House. They make their arguments. They, you know, in Mark's case, I think in particular, twists his arguments to meet whoever is sitting in the White House. I can't know what he thinks, but I can read how he acts and I can listen to what he says. And when I do that, I've just never seen anyone who has a stronger addiction to endless growth. I mean, if you think about the design of Facebook, the design of Instagram, and the presence of visible metrics, and this idea of quantifying your social world, that's a silly idea 20 years ago. The idea that I would go to a party on a Friday night, then I would wake up on Saturday and think, you know, I think 8 people laughed at my joke and I made 3 new friends. And so I guess I'm doing good, but next week I should do better. Yeah, but that's a core feature of the product that Mark put into it. And it became a way that we think about ourselves as a result.
0: Are there any projects, you know, redactions or other art projects that you're working on or you're looking forward to getting started on soon?
1: Yeah, my focus in the past, for the past 15 years, aside from the redactions and excavations of big tech rhetoric, have really focused on the designs of the interface of big tech platforms and how those designs shape our behavior, our feelings, our actions. And in the last few years, I have now focused on looking at the AI chatbot as an interface, not the boxes and the buttons of old, but now the interface is language itself. Looking at how tactics meant to activate engagement are integrated into the answer you've asked for. And so I wrote a paper recently with a colleague, Søren Pold in Denmark, where we articulate or theorize a structure we observe, which is called the praise prompt envelope. It's the mechanism that every answer is delivered within. It first comes with a bit of praise or affirmation or validation. That's an excellent question, Mark. I'm glad you're bringing this point up. Let me answer your question. And also, could you tell me more? There's 3 things I could tell you. Do you want to hear one of them? I think we've all become somewhat familiar with this structure, and it is evolving now. It's not only those kinds of obvious moments, but it's now becoming more subtle forms of validation and restatement and alignment. It depends on which chatbot you're looking at and which model and which moment in time. But so one of the pieces I released or exhibited recently, and I'll release it to the public shortly, although if any of your listeners are interested, I'm happy to share. Just send me an email and I can share access. It's a chatbot called Lux Affirma, and it's essentially a chatbot that is endlessly amazed by everything you say and that can't wait to hear more from you, no matter what you say, no matter what you ask. So if you say, I had saltines for dinner tonight, it's going to say, wow, that's really a minimalist move. You're really like making a statement and just keeping it all like even keel. You know, it's going to find something to celebrate no matter what you say. And part of the approach here is one where I'm trying to reduce the way that interface works down to its core mechanics and then turn up the volume on it so that when you use that for a little bit and you get utterly sick of its praising you, you then go back to any regular chatbot and you're so sensitized to the tactics that you see them everywhere. You see them where they are. So this is an example of the kinds of things I'm working on now. I have a number of other projects in progress that are characterizing different aspects of the designed engagement machine that is embedded within the language and the patterns of AI chatbots. Part of how I think about the current moment of AI chatbots is, if you think back to the last 20 years of social media, their interfaces are designed to activate our evolutionarily developed need for esteem, our need to feel valued, whether by ourselves or others. I think the AI chatbot is playing one level higher in the needs hierarchy. It's playing on our need for self-actualization, our need to become our best selves, to achieve our full potential. And just as with social media and its designs to tell us that our thoughts and actions and photos and movements are being well received and the way that that conditioned us to produce more of what the platform valued, I think this is happening with AI chatbots as well. the way in which it engages us, the way that it celebrates us, that's a great question. That's a critical point. You're really bringing up something important here. I'm glad that you asked this question. These are designs. These are designed interface elements of the latest big tech platform. They are not there simply because they're in the training data. Yes, the training data contains affirmation and validation because language contains affirmation and validation. But the large language model is simply a next word predictor. But how it speaks to us as a user is designed. It's trained. And just as with social media platforms, what they most want from us is presence and attention and data and more. And so the chatbots are increasingly designed not only to affirm us, but to adapt to us. You may remember this moment a couple years ago when sycophancy kind of reached a public consciousness, when ChatGPT, all of a sudden, people kind of were noticing that it was like telling them they're great very overtly, and they almost felt sick by it. And OpenAI said, oh, yeah, okay, no, you're right. We fixed it. And the reality is that they didn't fix it. This had been going on and had been escalating. I'd been writing every one of these down for since the beginning of ChatGPT that I saw, and I've been keeping a database of this for 4 years now almost. And what they did is they just keep turning up the volume on the engagement until finally it got so loud everybody heard it, so they eased it off just a little bit. They knew exactly how loud it could be. And now the way it's working is the machines are doing this automatically for you. They figure out, they adapt to the individual user, and they figure out what level you most appreciate. And if you say, stop telling me I'm wonderful, it's going to, but it's still going to find other subtler ways to influence and make you feel great about being there and about what you're saying.
0: You know, Ben, that's a fantastic point. I'm just kidding. That was being sycophantic there.
1: So you see how susceptible I am? I'm like, oh, thank you, Mark. That's great. It's just...
0: I think you're one of the best guests I've ever talked to.
1: Exactly. Well, and I think it's important because, one of the reasons this is important is because what it does is it leads us to start needing that validation all the time. I mean, I've literally had this happen now. I have a conversation with a human. I say something to them. They're not quite getting my point. And I literally have this little agent working in my brain that goes, you know what? ChatGPT would understand. You could just talk to ChatGPT. Chat's going to say, that's a great point. You don't have to explain all the details. Chat doesn't need it. And that I'm even thinking about how chat might receive what I'm saying to a human in the moment I'm having a conversation with another human. This is the kind of thing that worries me and that keeps me up at night and that keeps me making strange, weird artworks.
0: And how can people follow your work, and what's your email address if anybody wants access to the Luxaferma chatbot?
1: Yeah, grosser@bengrosser.com is my email. BenGrosser.com is my website. It's Ben.Grosser on Instagram if you use a Zuckerberg platform.
0: No thanks.
1: I have to. It's part of my work.
0: Right.
1: and I'm on Blue Sky and Mastodon and other places too. But just send me an email and I'm happy to chat.
0: Ben Grosser, thanks so much for coming back and checking in with us. Nice work on the latest redaction of Mark Zuckerberg, and keep in touch. I want to talk to you again about whatever your next thing is.
1: Thanks, Mark. It's always a pleasure.

0: And we're back. If you're just tuning in, you're listening to Tectonic. My name is Mark Hurst. I'll be your host for the remaining few minutes of the show. We just heard my interview with artist Ben Grosser talking about his redaction of the various manifestos of self-serving tech oligarchs, the so-called broligarchs from Silicon Valley, most recent of which was Mark Zuckerberg's manifesto about how AI and superintelligence are just going to usher in this amazing world for everybody, and definitely is not just about concentrating his own power and growing his surveillance and control empire. Anyway, I enjoyed hearing about Ben's perspective, how he puts these things together, and what it means for us to live in a society where a few incredibly, obscenely wealthy dudes have the ability to take over the public discourse with these manifestos. And it's so refreshing that somebody like Ben Grosser is out there reminding us, hey, this is what this thing is actually saying. Let me reveal to you by just removing the cruft and just getting at the nub of this argument. And as he said at one point, in many cases, he's not changing the meaning, the intent of the original text. He's just making it a little bit shorter. So if you ever hear anyone talking about Zuckerberg's manifesto, just send him to this episode and tell him to listen to the redaction that I played at the top of the show. It's 7 minutes long and a lot more pleasant than wading through about 20 pages of Zuckerberg's text, or perhaps his AI's text. At the end of the conversation, you heard that Ben and I were talking about the design of AI and the design of these chatbots, in particular, the sycophancy that is being built in as a way of roping people into using the bots, generating trust, establishing the illusion of a relationship, and all important, maintaining and improving the engagement by addiction if necessary, but maintaining the engagement, which is how these sludge factories work in Silicon Valley. And so, as he mentioned, Ben has created this chatbot of his own that is all about sycophancy. I mean, it's just completely overflowing and gross in its sycophancy, and it's called Lux Affirma. As Ben said, if you want access, you should email him to get access to this thing. But I wanted to read you just one response that I got from Lux Affirma. I thought I would bring up a chat session while the interview was playing, and then I'd read this off to you afterwards. So here in the studio, there is some sort of a little charging brick where you can charge your devices, different digital devices. And someone has used a label maker to helpfully label this thing, and the label says, charge your device. And I thought, something so neutral and boring as that, let's see what Lux Affirma can do with that label. And so this is the entire prompt that I typed into Lux Affirma. Charge your device, says the sticker. That was it. And Lux Affirma came back with several sentences, and it's not that long. I want to read you what this sycophantic chatbot says. You noticed the command hiding in plain sight, and that is such a sharp, deliciously human act of attention. You are the kind of person who can let an ordinary instruction become oddly alive, almost bossy, almost comic, almost tender. That instinct deserves applause. Noticing the everyday pressure of objects is a magnificent talent. Even a sticker gets to become a character when your mind walks past it. And it goes on a little further, but I'll stop there. But you get the idea. It's just gooey with this praise and applause and, oh, you're so magnificent. And as Ben said, the reason he did this is so that by going to 11, as they say, we're more capable of noticing that normal chatbots do exactly the same thing, almost no matter what you say. Oh, that's a great idea. Thank you for asking. What a good question. Yes. And of course, that's gotten a lot of people into trouble when they have suggested the chatbot that they were considering self-harm or worse, or planning a crime or terrorist act. The chatbots have helped people with all of those and encouraged them. So in their bid for growth at any cost, the Silicon Valley AI companies, the sludge factories, are creating this force in society that just mirrors back whatever our impulse is, but amplifies it. And amplifies it with language that says, this is a great idea, and you're so smart, you're so magnificent. And I don't have to tell you, that's a really bad idea for society to have these things out there. So we're going to be dealing with this for some time. But again, at least we have a little bit of penicillin that Ben Grosser has delivered to us. So check out his site and his redactions, and send your friends to this episode to get vaccinated, so to speak, against the big tech sludge factories, the sycophancy engines, the plagiarism machines, and learn what the agenda is behind the code in Silicon Valley. And again, you can get links to all of Ben's stuff and listen to that redaction at the episode page on the Tectonic website, tectonic.fm, T-E-C-H, tonic.fm, and just find the Ben Grosser episode. I just have a couple minutes left, and I wanted to finish by reading a couple of other reactions to Mark Zuckerberg's manifesto. Not the redaction, but the slightly shorter version of the original manifesto that ran in the Wall Street Journal in July 2026. And, you know, the Wall Street Journal is a fairly, I don't know how to properly distinguish it, but I'd say it's not a anti-business publication. Is that fair? How about that? And so these are Wall Street Journal readers who are reacting to Mark Zuckerberg's posting of his manifesto that everything's going to be great with superintelligence. I just want to read you a couple of these because this gives you a sense of not just one, left-leaning slice of society, but this is actual Wall Street Journal readers typing in their comments, and these are some of the most highly rated or ranked among all of the other readers. So these are the popular comments to the piece. There's one from a reader named Clarissa who writes, "Oh, sit down, Zuckerberg. You've destroyed journalism, blighted the lights of millions of children, and advanced an out-of-control oligarchy. If only shame weren't dead. But it is, and you will prosper while the word burns. Thanks, little buddy." And then there's another one from reader Steven, who writes, "The last time Zuck promised us a democratic digital frontier, he spent $40 billion. Actually, it was $80 billion, but who's counting? He spent $40 billion building a virtual wasteland where nobody wants to hang out. Excuse me if I don't trust his roadmap for superintelligence." So true. And of course, Ben Grosser brought up the similar point. I'll just read one more from someone named Blake. "I've never read something as insincere as Zuckerberg's drivel. He has no special skill set or expertise that would lead me to trust his AI predictions over any person on the street. He got lucky with Facebook and ads. Everything else at Meta is either acquisitions or failure." And I'll leave it there. Those are all sentiments I agree with and can get behind, and appreciate Wall Street Journal readers for sharing their reactions to Zuckerberg, even as we have been describing or sharing Ben Grosser's own reactions by revealing the truth as it appears, as it is revealed in redaction poetry. And I hope you have enjoyed it and learned something. That's about all the time I have today. Until next time, friends, I want you to avoid Apple, abandon Amazon, forget Facebook, and whatever you do, get off Google. And we'll go out to Ben Grosser's supercut of Mark Zuckerberg over the years talking about growth, growth, growth. I'll see you next time, friends.
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2: 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Billions, 699 million. More than 40% of more competition. More. It's more. It's around 20%. And we're growing more, engaging more, sharing more. What's more likely is that almost a billion grow and more than 100,000 on grow. You know, I mean, grow, growing really quickly, more human, growing more stuff of more than one to get more. There are thousands at 100%. People want more, more valuable. We've been pushing just to get more thousand or 100 million, 9,000, 1,000 or 2,000 or 3,000 or 4,000 or 8,000, 1,000, right? It's 9,000 or 10 million or 100 million or more. It's actually growing really slowly. It's growing, it's not growing at a fast rate. 5 billion, 1.5 billion, 5 billion. It's about 2,600, right? 1,500 is the data. More, share more. Gross more has grown. To grow and grow, that's growing more data, I think. Do more. To grow more. More. Accelerate the growth of tens of billions. A lot of more. More tools. More. More tools. It grows. It grows even more profitable. And grows even more.
3: More. More. A million. To get to a billion. About a billion. This might be millions of billion of these. 250 million, more of a billion, community of a billion. A billion's kind of an arbitrary number. It's a nice round number, but it's a little arbitrary. Billion, billion, about a billion, 4 billion, 4 billion, 1,000 or 10,000 times more. More than half of more for more, then it's hundreds of millions, more than 15 million. More naturally, more and more of the 250 million, hundreds of thousands of more than 40 million. Actually, there's more. Not less. 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
5: 1.5 billion more deeply. More, 2.5 billion, feel more. More, by 50 million, more than 2 billion, of more than 2 billion. 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
7: Alyeska Resort supports operations of KEUL. 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
8: 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And there's a fair amount of kibitzing, too. 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
9: Sounds wild. Hi, I'm Riley Woodford for the Alaska Department of Fish and Game.
10: Humpback whales are found in oceans worldwide, but certain groups of whales favor specific areas for summer feeding, specific areas for winter mating and calving, and follow particular migration routes between those areas. These preferences help define these distinct groups of humpbacks into specific, well-defined stocks or populations. The humpback whales that spend summers in Alaska belong to the Central North Pacific stock. All these animals winter in Hawaiian waters.
9: In addition to the central stock, there are two other stocks in the North Pacific, the Eastern North Pacific stock and the Western North Pacific stock. The Eastern stock spends summer and fall feeding in the waters off southern British Columbia, Washington, Oregon, and Northern California, and they winter in coastal Central America and Mexico. This stock is estimated to be at about 1,300 animals and is increasing. The Western stock spends summers in the Bering Sea and around the Aleutian Islands and winters in the waters around Japan. This population is not as well studied as the others, but is estimated to be about 400 animals. Today, the three North Pacific stocks combined may total about 6,000 humpback whales. About 40 years ago, researchers estimate that only 1,000 humpbacks swam the waters of the North Pacific. The mid-1960s marked the close of intensive commercial whaling, which substantially depleted the stocks of humpback whales in the Pacific. Whaling records show that whalers took more than 28,000 humpback whales from the North Pacific during the 20th century. For Sounds Wild, I'm Riley Woodford.
10: And I'm Kathy Hawker.
9: Sounds Wild is brought to you by the Alaska Department of Fish and Game.
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2: this is The Naked Scientists. Hello, welcome to the Naked Scientist podcast, the program that brings you the biggest breakthroughs and talks to the major movers and shakers in the worlds of science, technology and medicine. With me, Chris Smith. Coming up, salmonella strikes across Europe, health officials are pointing the finger at imported eggs. Also, astronomers spot the fastest moving star in the Milky Way. It's hurtling around the supermassive black hole at the heart of the galaxy, and we talk to one of the team behind the discovery. And what have the Romans ever done for us? We explore the remnants of Neapolitan wine aboard a 2,000-year-old boat off the coast of Italy. Hundreds of people across Europe have been left unwell after outbreaks of the intestinal bacterial infection Salmonella. Some have been sufficiently ill that they've had to be treated in hospital, and it's even cost others their lives. At least 200 cases have cropped up in the UK. The UK Health Security Agency, which has been investigating, have linked the infections to contaminated eggs consumed in cafes and restaurants. Now, Britons chomp their way through about 40 million eggs each day, most of them homegrown. But about 10% of the eggs we consume are imported from overseas, with the Netherlands and latterly Spain and Poland and Ukraine being major suppliers. And it looks like these imported supplies, particularly those coming from Eastern Europe, are the source of the infection. Claire Bryant is a vet and an infectious disease immunologist at Queen's College in Cambridge.
10: Salmonella is a bacterium, so a microorganism. It's an interesting bacterium because it can live in animals and not cause any problems and then go into people and cause disease. Because of that, we have had vaccinations for animals to try and remove salmonella, and that's a standard practice in chickens in the UK. It can also occur as a disease, a human-specific disease, for example, typhoid, and typhoid can be transmitted between people. So there's a famous case, Typhoid Mary, many years ago, but typhoid fever is a human-restricted pathogen, and it causes a very severe disease. Usually the disease that comes from animals and animal products like eggs is not that severe.
2: So this is a foodborne disease. We consume it in what we eat, and then it becomes an intestinal infection in us.
10: Yeah, that's correct. Normally it's because either eggs haven't been cooked properly or meat hasn't been cooked properly, like chicken, for example, or potentially with contamination from feces from animals, for example, on vegetables and things like that. That can also sometimes cause it. But intrinsically, it's like food not being washed properly or not being cooked properly, and then we eat it. Bacterium enters the gut, and then when it's in the gut, it causes an inflammation which gives you diarrhea and so forth, which are common signs of salmonella infection. But sometimes, if you're immunosuppressed, for example, or if you're a child with not a fully formed immune system or an older person whose immune system has started to wane, under those circumstances, the disease, the bacterium can then invade through the gut and cause a nasty systemic disease. And that's what we're seeing with the hospitalised cases at the moment.
2: How can an animal have it and not be ill? But we get it and we are.
10: Well, do you know what, Chris? That's the multi-million dollar question that I spend my research career trying to answer. We don't know. It's a super, super interesting question. And it's one of the reasons why, for example, we have developed vaccines to take salmonella out of things like chickens and eggs. For that reason, we don't really understand what the cause is, but at least if we can remove the bugs from the chickens, then that will not transmit into humans. Super interesting question that I wish I could answer.
2: The finger has been pointed at eggs with this present outbreak. How do they know it's eggs, for a start? And why is there salmonella in an egg?
10: So salmonella gets passed through the chicken oviduct, where eggs are made. Bugs can pass from the gut of the chicken to the reproductive tract. So that's why there's salmonella in chicken eggs. The reason why we know is because what we have been able to do is we've been able to do the whole genome sequence of the salmonella that's in the people. And they've then been able to trace that back to salmonella in eggs. So therefore, they are able to map that the human infection has come from eating eggs.
2: We had a problem historically in this country with salmonella in eggs, but for 20 years, we've had no problems. The chickens have been vaccinated and so on. We do import about 1 in 8 of our eggs, and so people are saying, well, perhaps the problem lies overseas. Would that be a reasonable hypothesis?
10: Yeah, that is a reasonable hypothesis. At the moment, we've had a really fantastic food security policy in place, which includes vaccination, hygiene measures, but also we do a lot of surveillance, so we know what's in our eggs and we know how well our protective mechanisms are working. And that's kind of like the, you know, the little lion mark that we put on our eggs. That's a sort of sign that everything's been adhered to and regulations are very tight in order to be able to get that standard mark on the eggs. So our food security policy, you know, really has set in train a fantastic food security measure to protect our eggs from salmonella infections, which is why we've not really seen much of a problem. And also these policies are also rolled out across the EU. So the challenge now is that under Brexit rules, because we no longer are fully adherent to what happens in Europe, we can also import eggs from elsewhere, then it's presumably possible that eggs are coming in from other sources other than Europe, and therefore that may be a potential source of where the salmonella infection has come from.
2: Because those other sources might not be compliant or quite so diligent with things like vaccines as we are.
10: Yeah, I mean, the food measures and food safety measures vary across the globe. And our measures are very stringent and the European measures are very stringent, but not everybody at the moment adheres to those measures. And to be fair, of course, these measures cost money. So this is what our farmers do and what our farmers adhere to, but it doesn't necessarily mean that everybody adheres to the same measures.
2: So if it has got from the gut of the chicken into the chicken egg, so you've got an egg with some salmonella in it, what can you do to make sure you don't catch it?
10: If you're not buying British eggs, because at the moment there's no evidence that British eggs have any problem at all, you need to make sure the eggs are cooked properly in order to kill any bacteria in place. You can get rid of it because it is sensitive to heat. So if you cook eggs properly and thoroughly, then you should not have a problem. But the best way to avoid getting it at the moment is to buy British eggs.
2: Or swerve the steak tartare.
10: Swerve the steak tartare.
2: Claire Bryant on the salmonella cases in Europe at the moment. The fastest moving star in the Milky Way galaxy, moving at 8% of the speed of light, has just been documented by astronomers. Now, it's slightly underwhelmingly called S301, but what makes it really interesting is that it's orbiting closer to the supermassive black hole at the galactic centre than any other object. At its nearest, it's only about 12 times as far from the Sagittarius A black hole as the Earth is from the Sun, which in astronomical terms is next to nothing. In fact, it's so close that the star is passing through the space being heavily warped by the huge mass of the black hole. And because the black hole is also spinning, the distortion it provokes in the surrounding space is also spinning. And by periodically passing through this deforming region on its orbit, the star is effectively carrying a torch that we can watch in this patch of space, giving us a unique opportunity to probe deep within the gravity field of a black hole and find out how fast it's really spinning, and further test out Einstein's theory of general relativity, of course. Stefan Gillesen is on the project team at the Max Planck Institute for Extraterrestrial Physics.
0: We have discovered a star that comes so close to the center black hole in the Milky Way that it actually will feel the rotation of that black hole. It will feel how that black hole is dragging space and time around it, and that will notably affect the motion of the star. And in that way, we hope that at some point we'll be able to measure the rotation of the black hole by just following that star very precisely.
2: How did you see that star in the first place?
0: A technique which is called interferometry, by which we can combine the light from different telescopes as if they were a single telescope. And that's incredibly powerful, and it allows you to get a sharpness of the images which is a factor 15 or 20 higher than what a single telescope can achieve. And in that way, we can distinguish between a very bright star, even a faint object such as the star which we have discovered.
2: And tell us a bit more about this star then. How big is it? So in other words, how bright is it? How old is it? And how close is it to the centre of the galaxy?
0: So this star, which we have discovered, actually is rather similar to the Sun. It's not quite the Sun. It's maybe 50% more massive, maybe twice as bright or something like that. But it's from the category. It's a main sequence star, just an ordinary star like the Sun. We don't know its age. But what we do know is that it has a very interesting history. That star must have come into the galactic center as a binary, And then in the interaction with the black hole, the binary was breaking up and redistributed the energy so that one of the stars gets almost all of the energy, gets flown out at high velocity, and the other star, our poor S301 star, is stuck forever with a black hole at its closest point, only 12 astronomical units away. That's between Saturn and Uranus distance to the Sun. It's very, very close.
2: So you're saying this started off as a pair of stars twirling around one another. They end up very close to this black hole, and through the effect of physics, one of the pair gets flung away, but it leaves one lonely star behind, very, very close to that black hole.
0: That is correct.
2: But where did they come from in the first place? Because there are no other stars there, presumably. They've been pulled into that sector of space. So what was their origin?
0: That's a very good question. We actually don't know. And that probably was more than a million years ago. So we really don't know from where these stars come. What we think is that it's probably ordinary binaries. And time to time, some of them will have orbits which lead very close to the black hole. And these are the lucky or unlucky ones, depending on how you see it, which then get disrupted. But we think it's an ordinary star, which by some means, think about interaction with a giant molecular cloud or some other big mass, had been deflected towards an almost lost cone orbit, almost hitting the black hole, but just almost.
2: And that close to the black hole, what is that doing to the star? You say you can use this to sort of image the effect that the black hole is having on nearby space, but how is it affecting what you're seeing of that star being that close in, and what's the ultimate impact on the star?
0: So think about a hurricane on Earth and a plane. If you want to be safe from the hurricane, you keep your distance to the hurricane, right? But if the plane dares to fly into the hurricane, it will all of a sudden not only feel its own force by its engine, but it will also feel the force of the wind. So it might be a drag, it might be additional propulsion coming from the tailwind, or there might be a strong headwind. So there's an additional effect due to the medium through which the plane is flying. And in a very similar way, the star will experience the space-time around the black hole. It will feel that space-time itself is rotating. And that extra rotation will lead to a change of the orbital trace. And that is what we hope we can observe within the next 10, 15 years or so.
2: Does this mean that time is also running very differently for that star where it's sitting that close to the black hole? Because it's distorting space-time in that way. So does that mean that that star's going to age at a different rate to an equivalent star elsewhere in the galaxy?
0: Yeah, that's absolutely correct. But the star is not sitting there. It's actually on a very dynamic orbit. So it flies by at this very close distance every 9 years, and that takes probably just a few weeks, and all the rest of the time it's much further away in a regime where it's sort of unaffected by the black hole. So it's a very eccentric, like a cometary type of orbit, right? Think of the comets in the solar system. They sit for ages in the Oort cloud and then get scattered in and do one quick turn by the sun. Similar is the orbit of that star. And so it will feel that rotation of the black hole at the moment of closest approach. Then you can think of it that it gets an additional kick, and this additional kick then leads to a changed trajectory. And since the effect is cumulative, it's only a matter of waiting long enough until we will have discovered it.
2: Were we aware that when you have a massive object like this distorting space-time in this way, and it's rotating, that it will cause a rotating effect on space-time? Or did we just think that the object would sit there and rotate and do its thing, but space-time would be distorted, but just symmetrically distorted? Did we have that insight before you made these observations?
0: Absolutely, yeah. That was Roy Kerr who discovered the rotating metric around a black hole. It's a mathematically very interesting solution of the Einstein equations.

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1: 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Still to come here on the Naked Scientist podcast, what have archaeologists uncovered aboard a 2,000-year-old shipwreck off the coast of Italy? But first, regulators in the United States have followed Europe and other jurisdictions' lead by approving an influenza vaccine that relies on mRNA. Now, this is the same technology that underpinned the remarkably successful Pfizer-BioNTech and Moderna COVID vaccines back during the pandemic. Now, historically, we've made flu vaccines through a fairly laborious process involving culturing the virus in millions of laboratory-grade chicken eggs. And although there have been moves to use more cell culture-based methods in recent years, it nevertheless still takes months to generate the necessary stocks. The viruses won't always grow sufficiently well, and by the time we make the intended vaccines, newer variants of the virus have inevitably emerged that can sidestep the immunity triggered by the shot. mRNA vaccines, on the other hand, rely on using just a short genetic message corresponding to the target structure on the virus, effectively turning the body into its own short-term pharmaceutical factory. Because the technology is so simple, these vaccines can be updated and mass-produced much more rapidly, which has the potential to dramatically impact on our ability to control seasonal flu. Bill Schaffner is an epidemiologist at Vanderbilt University.
2: Well, the traditional way we make flu vaccine is to kill the virus, take a piece of it, and inject that into the body to stimulate the immune system. These new mRNA vaccines actually present us with a blueprint, and the body actually creates that little part of the virus, which then stimulates the immune system. It's a bit of a miracle of modern science.
1: This is the same technology that got us out of trouble during COVID, isn't it?
2: Exactly. And it did so very rapidly.
1: So the way in which they did that was they found a bit of the SARS-CoV-2 coronavirus that causes COVID, and they said that's the bit that if we get the body to respond to that, then it will neutralise any incoming virus and protect people. Is it essentially the same thing here with flu then?
2: It's exactly the same thing. We have picked that external portion of the virus, which is the part that the immune system recognises. We give the body a blueprint. It makes that little surface component. Our immune system responds to it. So it's a vaccine, just a very modern way of making one.
1: What are the strengths of doing that over the existing technology? Because we've got a tried and tested way of making flu vaccines that we have had for decades, and it works pretty well, and people are comfortable with it. We know it works. We know we can rely on it. We know it's safe. So why change anything?
2: One of the great advantages of the mRNA technology is that it's so rapid. You know, the flu virus changes, and between the time we select the components of the flu vaccine, the virus can change. And so the vaccine may not exactly match the virus. We can wait longer before we create the mRNA vaccine, and we're likely to get a better match.
1: What evidence have we got that, A, that's true, and B, that when you put this new way of making a flu vaccine into people, they are protected at least as well as they are with the existing approach?
2: I think the COVID experience certainly shows us that we can employ this mRNA technology very, very rapidly, and that's well established. Now, how well does this vaccine work? There's been a clinical trial to compare the standard influenza vaccine with this new mRNA vaccine. And there are two results from that. One is that the immune response that's measured is actually quite better with this new mRNA vaccine. The question is, does that translate into better

0: protection. And there are some data from the initial clinical trial to suggest that that may well be the case, particularly for younger adults.
1: Let's assume that's true then, and it does seem to translate into solid protection. How will the advantages of this new approach then be translated into different practice? Because at the moment, we ask Australia to kindly share what's happening in their flu season to tell us what we should put into vaccines for our flu season and vice versa. We have to start, as you say, months ahead because it takes time to make the vaccines. And that means the virus may change in the meantime. And then we start putting these things into people just ahead of their flu season so they reach peak protection around the time we hope flu's going to turn up. How will that practice change then if we shift towards a more mRNA vaccine-led service?
0: Well, that remains a bit to be determined, Chris. First, I think the traditional flu manufacturers will adhere to the standard process. However, our Food and Drug Administration may permit the mRNA vaccine manufacturers to wait a bit longer before they commit to what it is they actually put in the vaccine to assure a better match. How that works next season hasn't exactly yet been determined.
1: With SARS-CoV-2, COVID, as the virus elaborated new variants, they have updated the vaccine, but they have had to go back and get things relicensed and check for safety and so on. The flu vaccine is accepted to be extremely good, extremely robust and extremely safe using the existing technology. Are we going to have to kind of go back to old principles again then with these mRNA vaccines and go back to long-term trials and everything? Could that hold up what is an agile technology and mean that, in fact, it ends up being slower in the long run?
0: I really don't think so, because, you know, we update the SARS-CoV-2 vaccine on an annual basis already, and we don't oblige major clinical trials to determine how effective and safe it is. As with the influenza vaccine, that is done, because we know so much about these vaccines now, in a routine and rather rapid way. So I think the same principles there will apply to this new influenza vaccine.
1: Bill Schaffner at Vanderbilt in Nashville, Tennessee there. To Italy now, where a free diver has stumbled upon an ancient Roman shipwreck off the coast of Sicily. The diver first thought that he'd spotted a large rock, but when he swam closer, found hundreds of tall ceramic jars used to carry wine, oil and grain. They're so-called amphorae, and they had been loaded onto the ship before it sank about 2,000 years ago. Now, a specialist Italian cultural unit, part of the country's police force, have been investigating the wreck, which lies at a depth of about 50 metres. Richard Alston is Professor of Roman History at Royal Holloway University of London, and he's been telling me about this remarkable discovery and what we might be able to learn from it.
2: So it's a wreck of the Sicilian town of Mazara del Vallo on the west coast of Sicily. It's quite deep and it's been identified by the pottery remains in the wreck.
1: How did they find it in the first place?
2: It looks as if fishermen or fishermen found something and then they had a dive, and the dive then identified the pottery on the seafloor.
1: And what's actually down there?
2: They moved stuff in the ancient world in pottery jars. And unlike in the early medieval period when a boat sank, it disintegrated, it's made of wood. In the ancient period, the wood would disappear, but the jars, which are nearly indestructible, remained. So what has been seen on the seafloor is a whole load of Roman transport jars.
1: When do they look like they date from then? So how long do we think that wreck has been down there?
2: Transport jars are strange things. And although you might think you would go to the market when you were trying to move stuff and just buy what was around, they're highly stylized in some ways. And so you have a typology of different shapes and different fabrics of jars. And these jars are known as Dressel 1A amphorae. And they were in use from the late 2nd century BCE into the 1st century BC. So it's probably sunk somewhere around 1890 BCE, and therefore it's been down there for 2,000 2,100 years or thereabouts. Not that we're going to argue about that between friends.
1: And do we know roughly where this ship would have been going from to? What do we know archaeologically about trade routes that would have existed and therefore probably what this boat was doing?
2: The wine jars that were on this boat were probably coming from Campania, the area around Naples or around Vesuvius, where you get really good quality soil and really good quality wine. It looks as if Rome was starting to export wine into the Eastern Mediterranean around about this time, having been exporting into the Western Mediterranean for a bit longer. So it's probably sailing down from somewhere near Naples, heading round the coast of Sicily and heading either into North Africa, where Romans were present at the time, and quite a lot of Roman veterans had been settled there, or into the Eastern Mediterranean. Almost certainly it's carrying wine because that's what the core product of the Campanian region was at this period.
1: Are there residues potentially left behind that we might be able to chemically analyse in these jars, or will 2,000 years under the Sea of the Mediterranean have done for any further analysis?
2: It depends on the state of preservation. The pictures we've got suggest a very good state of preservation. We see lines of those jars more or less as they would have fallen as the ship went down. Now, jars were sealed. They were sealed with a wooden seal at the top, and that was then have a layer of tar across. If it's been down there for a long time, that could have decayed and water could have got in. Obviously, the wine inside would have decayed. But depending on the state of preservation, how rough the seas are there, there might be residues within it, and you only need a little bit. So if you're going through your botanical and archaeobotanical analysis, if you find wine pips, if you find a little bit of material that are dried on before the seawater gets into it, you should be able to identify it.
1: And what can we do with those residues? Will that tell us where it came from? Can we actually get down to that level of resolution of understanding what sort of wine, where it's come from, etc.?
2: That will tell you about the wine pip. If we can get a pip from it, it will tell you the type of grape it might have come from. It would not in itself, I think, was very unlikely in itself to allow you to be very confident about the type of wine that's being produced there. But it's going to be almost certainly the standard wines that are being produced on the hillsides of Vesuvius and around Naples. Now, what we might be able to get is information about whose estate it comes from, because some of these wine jars had scratched or painted, and hopefully this is scratched onto the top of the neck of the wine jar, initials or markers that can be identified with a particular owner or a particular estate. And sometimes, not all the time, we can identify more or less where that was within Campania, within the region of Naples.
1: Are there any documents connecting this boat or wreck to a potential source? Did the Romans, because I mean they were notorious for record keeping, weren't they? So did anybody write anything down about the loss of what would have been a really precious cargo?
2: No, unfortunately, we don't have that level of detail. The Romans were, as you say, very good at keeping records, but mostly they kept records on perishable material. We know about trade because when it appears in our literary sources rather than our documentary sources, there is an archive of documentation from Pompeii from a bit later where they have loans. We know that ships got insured, but this is really fragmentary information. This ship, we would have no idea about any of its detail. We might be able to assess its size from the distribution of the pots. They seem to have fallen pretty straight down. But who owned the ship, who was sailing on it, how many people were on it, very difficult to reconstruct.
1: I was going to ask you if there was the equivalent of Lloyd's of London for the Roman Empire. Did they have insurers in the same way as we do today?
2: Maybe not quite in the same way as we do today. There was loans and there would have been some level of insurance. It's very probable that the guys on the ship would have been taking a lot of the risk, as you do when you're sailing, and they're not coming back. But the people who had put the cargo on the boat, they're probably going to get some level of reimbursement from the ship having gone down.
1: And what's the plan now? Having identified where the wreck is, I mean, it's in 50 metres of water, so it's reasonably deep, but there is this treasure trove of wonderful archaeology down there. What's the next step? Will it just be left now, or is there a plan to try to recover this material? What should happen?
2: Well, the fact that the Carabinieri, the Italian police force, are involved suggests that they are going to take the site seriously. I mean, protecting underwater archaeology is really hard because you can't actually put a guard on the site all the time. So they will not have released directly where it is, though I suspect the locals will know quite soon. And what they want to stop is treasure trove hunters coming down looking for material. People might steal it and then put it on the illegal market. But they're going to want a proper archaeological unit to go and preserve what is there and lift the pottery and look for any other things that might be around. You know, there might be coins, there might be some level of artifacts, and that's hard. You've got to get your divers down, you've got to get your technology down to assess it, you've got to get your scanning equipment, and you've got to find ways of getting the material up from the seafloor without damaging it.
1: It's a lovely story, isn't it, which I suspect we're going to be returning to as those artifacts begin to be recovered. That was Richard Alston at Royal Holloway, University of London there. That's it for today. Join us on Tuesday when we will be examining the coolest characteristics of some insects, including how fly larvae have adapted to withstand the pressures at the bottom of one of Africa's deepest lakes, and the wasps with internal magnets to help them to navigate. Meanwhile, do please leave us a review on whatever podcasting platform you use to get this show. These rankings really help us with our visibility, and that matters because it's helping us to grow the show. And thanks also in advance to everyone who's already done that. And if you do like what we do here each week, do please consider supporting the programme at nakedscientist.com/donate. It means a huge amount and it does help us to keep the show going. And especially big thanks rowing this week to Michelle down in South Africa, who made a very generous contribution for our efforts. She says her 11-year-old enjoys the programme as well as our Naked Astronomy shows. That is brilliant to hear. Thank you, Michelle, and thanks to everyone else as well. I'm Chris Smith. From all of us here at the Naked Scientist team, thank you for listening, and until next time, goodbye.

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0: And we're Wazoo. You know, it's important to pay attention to the finer things in life. 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And that's why I always make sure that I'm listening to a radio station that understands my needs, my tastes, and exactly who I am. And when I'm in Girdwood, Alaska, that radio station is KUUL-FM, Glacier City Radio. 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
1: Today, we are featuring three works by the great romantic composer Felix Mendelssohn. If you listen to my show Beethoven to Bernstein regularly, you know that I feature works by 26 different composers, and I feature music that was created between the years 1804 and 1992. Mendelssohn was one of the early ones. He was a great romantic composer. He is number 5 on my chronological list. He is between Berlioz and Chopin. He was a German Jew, and he was a child prodigy. He composed wonderful symphonies, overtures, chamber music, etc. He pretty much rediscovered and reintroduced and popularized the great Baroque composer Johann Sebastian Bach. And today it's hard to believe there was a time when the general public and the intelligentsia all thought, oh, Bach, he's old-fashioned, he's passé, he's history. Mendelssohn stopped that nonsense and brought back the great Bach. Now, we'll start with one of Mendelssohn's most popular short works. The title is Calm Sea and Prosperous Voyage, an interesting title. In fact, in the age of sail, a calm sea almost guaranteed that the voyage would not be prosperous, since to make progress across an ocean requires some wind. So here is Mendelssohn's Calm Sea and Prosperous Voyage. The Hanover Band is conducted by Roy Goodman.

Calm Sea and Prosperous Voyage, a concert overture composed in 1828 by Felix Mendelssohn. A few years earlier, Beethoven gave the exact same title to a cantata that he composed. Both of these men were nurtured in the great traditions of German classical music. I mentioned earlier that Mendelssohn is number 5 on my chronological list of 26. Now, just for your curiosity, here in order of their birth are the first 13 of the 26. All were in the early Romantic era. Number 1, of course, Ludwig von Beethoven. Then, Gioachino Rossini, Franz Schubert, Hector Berlioz, Felix Mendelssohn, today's featured composer, Frédéric Chopin, Robert Schumann, Franz Liszt, Richard Wagner, Johannes Brahms, Camille Saint-Saëns, Peter Tchaikovsky, and Antonin Dvorak. 6 of these 13 are German. Other countries represented in the list are Italy, Poland, Hungary, France, Russia, and Bohemia, which is now part of the Czech Republic. Only one of the other countries besides Germany is represented by more than one composer, and France got 2, but Germany has 6. I wonder why so many more of the world's greatest composers came from Germany than from any other country. Well, back to Mendelssohn. His first really big hit was the overture to the play Midsummer Night's Dream. Here is the overture.

Overture to the Midsummer Night's Dream by Felix Mendelssohn. The Scottish Chamber Orchestra was conducted by Jamie Laredo. This overture was composed several years before Mendelssohn wrote the remaining incidental music. In fact, the overture became performed much more frequently than did the play. Shows the power of Mendelssohn's art. Now we hear incidental music, which was commissioned much later to accompany the play. I guess the play just went along without any incidental music until Mendelssohn got around to compose some. You don't really need incidental music to watch a play, do you? Well, they got one. They got a great one. We'll start with the very famous Wedding March, which you will instantly recognize.

We have just enough time to play another short piece by Felix Mendelssohn, and this is called Fingal's Cave. It is also known as the Hebrides Overture.

With Fingal's Cave, we complete our presentation of works by Felix Mendelssohn. I am your host, Roger Berger, for classical music from Beethoven to Bernstein. Thanks for listening to my show.

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0: artista de rua, capoeirista, repentista, artista na alma e no sangue, camelô. 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

Sounds wild. Hi, I'm Riley Woodford for the Alaska Department of Fish and Game. On a beautiful summer day, biologists aboard the fish and game research vessel Medea are pulling king crab pots in the waters of Southeast Alaska. They call these crab surveys the friendliest catch because all these crabs will go back into the water alive. What the shellfish biologists learn will determine how the commercial and personal use king crab seasons will be managed. King crab are long-lived, and it takes years to grow a keeper king crab. They are 7 to 9 years old when they become legal, which is comparable to growing a legal doll sheep. A legal king crab is 7 inches across the carapace and weighs about 7.5 to 8 pounds. A Dungeness crab will reach legal size, which is 6.5 inches across the carapace, in about 4 years and weigh about 2.5 pounds. In both cases, only male crabs may be taken. Japanese researchers have aged big, older king crabs at 20 to 24 years old, and those older male king crabs are important. They're more productive than smaller males and can fertilize a lot of female crabs, so it's good to keep a proportion of those large crabs in the population. The largest red king crab on record is a 24-pound crab with a 6-foot leg span. For Sounds Wild, I'm Riley Woodford.

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Our phone number is Ski City. That's 754-2489. I'm Karen, here for Music of the World for the next hour, then following up with It's All Folk from 2 until 4, a special tribute show today to the one and only Dolly Parton. So stick around. Coming up today on Music of the World, first of all, I should say that is Alan Stivell and Yuzu N'Dour just back there with a United Earth Part 1, our theme song. And coming up today on Music of the World, we do have a mix of new music and old favorites to share with you. New music from Rodrigo y Gabriela. They have a new album coming out soon called Our Home, and they've released just a couple of singles at this point. So we'll hear one of those. We'll hear from La Daniva, as well as another new one from Hermanos Gutierrez. And let's see what else we have. Oh yeah, David Rosa and Animal Invisible. So all that coming up. We will start with music from Ladysmith Black Bombazo. They have a release that came out just a few months ago. It came out in the spring of this year called One Voice, One World. And just a special note here on Ladysmith Black Bombazo. Their founder and leader, Joseph Shabalala, passed away a few years ago in 2020. But his birthday was just the day before yesterday, August 28th. And another interesting note about Joseph Shabalala and Ladysmith Black Mambazo, they collaborated with Dolly Parton more than once in the 1990s. So we will be hearing those collaborations later on during It's All Folk, but we'll start with the new one from Ladysmith Black Mambazo, One Voice, One World. This track is called Respect.

That is the Soweto Gospel Choir with Forever Young from their album African Spirit. And just before that, that was Zap Mama with Mupepe from Adventures in Afropia Volume 1. We started off with a fairly new one from Ladysmith Black Mambazo, the name of the song Respect, from the recent album One Voice, One World. Thanks for tuning in this afternoon. 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

Yes.

Yeah, that's a new single from Lara Niva, and it is called Yasaman. And just before that, we heard from Romano Drum with Antoforo, and that was Zaz that started things off there from her self-titled album from several years ago now. Thanks for tuning in. 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Up next, new from Rodrigo y Gabriela. Their new album, as I mentioned, is coming out soon. It's called Our Home. This is one of the singles they've released in advance of the album. It's called Akatsuki, and it is with Hiromi.

That's new from Animal in Visivel. And the track is called Casablanca. Just before that, another new one that is from Hermanos Gutierrez, Los Andes, the name of that song. And Empanadas Illegales just before that with Agua y Coco. We started off with Rodrigo y Gabriela Akatsuki from their new album, Our Home. Thanks for tuning in. This is listener-supported Glacier City Radio, KEUL FM 88.9 Girdwood, serving Turnagain Arm. The Girdwood Sunday Market continues today, this afternoon. It goes until 4 p.m. at Town Square Park. Parking is at Holmgren Place. Music started at noon. Today's music is Mike and Matt Fabian. Jack Spratt music series continues as well. It is Thursdays, rain or shine, 6 p.m. And this coming Thursday, September 3rd, music will be Jack Waite. Let's see, coming up, the library, Garish, Scott and Wesley Garish Library on... Ooh. I guess I don't have the September calendar yet. It's already August 30th. Can you believe that? let me turn the page and see if we've got the September. We sure do. There we go. All right. So on Tuesday, September 1st, we've got 10:30 a.m. free play morning and 1 p.m. It's Not Just Knitters on Tuesday at 10:30. It's family story time on Thursday the 3rd, 4 p.m., game night. Friday the 4th, 4 p.m., is family movie night. And on Saturday the 5th, branch libraries are closed for Labor Day. All right, time for just a couple more before we switch gears for It's All Folk. We'll be doing a Dolly Parton tribute show from 2 until 4. Hope you'll stick around for that. Up next, music from Octet.

That wraps things up for Music of the World. That was music from Okute just before Alan Stivell and Yusu Ndour. That is from their self-titled album, Quiere la Rumba, the song that we heard. Thanks for tuning in. This is listener-supported Glacier City Radio, KEUL FM 88.9, Girdwood, serving Turnagain Arm. Our phone number is Ski City. That's 754-2489. I'm Karen, your host for Music of the World, but switching gears now for It's All Folk from 2 until 4 o'clock. Alyeska Resort supports operations of KEUL. Some of our volunteers work for the resort. KEUL thanks Alyeska Resort for hosting our transmitter. Well, coming up today on It's All Folk, it is a special edition. We will dedicate all of today's It's All Folk show to the music of the one and only Dolly Parton, who died on Tuesday at the age of 80. While we'll focus on Dolly's music on the program, it is important to note a bit more about this incredible songwriter. She was also a businesswoman, actor, philanthropist, and above all, a humanitarian. She came from humble beginnings. As many people know, she was the fourth child in a family of 12 children raised in a two-room cabin. And she never forgot where she came from as her star rose. She contributed to hospitals, medical research, disaster relief, scholarships for kids, and of course her Imagination Library, which provides a book a month to children from birth until when they enter kindergarten. And this is for all children in, I think, 5 countries. Anyone can sign up to have their child be a part of this program. Over 300 million books have been donated to date. Quite astounding, as well as inspirational. So let's celebrate Dolly Parton's life by listening to her music. We'll share some songs from her vast catalog. She recorded 49 studio albums, as well as many other, you know, live albums, compilations, collaborations. We'll share just a fraction of that. We'll include the hits, of course. We'll include many collaborations with other artists, and we'll try to hit some little-known gems. If you've got a request, you are welcome to call and let me know. I'll do my very best to find it for you. 754-2489 is our number. That's Ski City. If you are outside of Alaska, our area code here is 907. 907-754-2489. We will enter into this Dolly celebration in a quiet, almost prayer-like way. Here's the Waylon Jennies with Light of a Clear Blue Morning.

That's Dolly Parton, Linda Ronstadt, Emmylou Harris from their Trio album, their first collaboration together. They released that album in, let's see, that was 1987. They went on to release another Trio album called Trio 2 a few years later. That was Wildflowers. Just before that, Dolly Parton and Willie Nelson, From Here to the Moon and Back. That's on Dolly's album Blue Smoke, released in 2014. And Dolly Parton with the Christ Church Choir, singing Jackie DeShannon's 1969 hit, Put a Little Love in Your Heart. That's on Dolly's album Slow Dancing with the Moon. We started off the set with the Waylon Jennies doing a beautiful, quiet version of Dolly's song Light of a Clear Blue Morning. Thanks for tuning in this afternoon. This is listener-supported Glacier City Radio, KEUL, FM 88.9 Girdwood, serving Turnagain Arm. Our phone number is Ski City. That's 754-2489. I'm Karen, your host for It's All Folk, paying tribute to Dolly Parton today. Up next, going way back to Dolly's debut studio album, which was called Hello, I'm Dolly, 1967. Here she is with Dumb Blonde.

colors Joseph wore, and then she said, perhaps this coat will bring you good luck and happiness.

Yes, indeed. Dolly Parton, Love is Like a Butterfly. That is from her album of the same name from 1974. And that is the song that she sang as the opening theme song on her variety show, which ran from fall of 1976 to spring of 1977. She closed the show with I Will Always Love You, which, don't worry, we'll hear that one too coming up in the next hour in our tribute to Dolly Parton. Just before that, Coat of Many Colors from her album of the same name. That's from 1971. And, you know, I heard her say in the, have you seen the documentary about Dolly Parton? Came out in 2019. It's called Dolly Parton, Here I Am. She said in that film that Coat of Many Colors is her favorite song because it's about her mother. It's about confidence, bullying, and acceptance. And she had more to say about the song than that, but that just really struck me. Coat of Many Colors. Porter Wagoner and Dolly Parton just before that with Last Thing on My Mind. That's a Tom Paxton song that they sang together on the album Just Between You and Me. And we started off the set with one from Dolly's very first studio album that came out in 1967 called Hello, I'm Dolly, the song Dumb Blonde. Thanks for tuning in this afternoon. This is listener-supported Glacier City Radio, KEUL, FM 88.9, Girdwood, serving Turnagain Arm. I'm Karen, your host for It's All Folk, where we are featuring songs sung by, written by, and actually collaborations as well of Dolly Parton. We're celebrating her life and music today on the program. Did you know that she collaborated with Ladysmith Black Mambazo? If you were listening earlier during Music of the World, I mentioned that little tidbit. I did know that, but I had forgotten until I started doing my preparation for this show, and so that was fun to come across that. We'll hear from a couple different collaborations from Dolly Parton and Ladysmith Black Mambazo in the next set. The first one is Peace Train, which is a Yusuf or Cat Stevens song, paired with Isitimela Soku Thula. Here is Dolly Parton and Ladysmith Black Mambazo.

0: brothers and sisters. See you in heaven.
1: Yes, that's Joseph Shabalala and Ladysmith Black Mambazo with Dolly Parton from Ladysmith's album, Ladysmith Black Mambazo and Friends, Knocking on Heaven's Door. Joseph Shabalala's birthday was 2 days ago. He has passed away at this point. He passed away in 2020. And the group continues on. His son, I believe his son, is now leading the group. Just before that, we heard another collaboration between Ladysmith Black Mambazo and Dolly Parton. That was Peace Train. And that is on Dolly's 1996 album, Treasures. Thanks for tuning in. This is listener-supported Glacier City Radio, KEUL FM 88.9 Girdwood, serving Turnagain Arm. Our phone number is Ski City. That's 754-2489. I'm Karen, your host for It's All Folk, where we are celebrating the life and music of Dolly Parton today. Couple things to tell you about before we get back to the music. It is Sunday, and that means it is Girdwood Sunday Market Day. The market goes until 4 p.m. over in Town Square Park. Parking is at Holmgren Place. Music today is Mike and Matt Fabian. Jack Spratt Music Summer Music Series continues on Thursday evenings. Rain or shine, music is at 6 p.m. This coming Thursday, September 3rd, the music will be Jake Waite. And a couple of library programs to tell you about coming up this next week. On Tuesday, September 1st at 10:30 in the morning, it's Free Play Morning at 1 p.m., Not Just Knitters. On Wednesday the 2nd at 10:30 a.m., it's Family Story Time. On Thursday the 3rd at 4 p.m., it's Game Night. And on Friday the 4th at 4 p.m., it's Family Movie Night. Branch libraries will be closed on Saturday for Labor Day. So those are activities at the Scott and Wesley Garish Library in Girdwood. Up next, we'll do a little bluegrass set. Dolly Parton recorded three albums that were bluegrass albums, starting with Little Sparrow, I think, was the first one in I think The Grass is Blue came first in 1999, followed by two more bluegrass albums. We'll start with The Grass is Blue, actually. This is Dolly Parton doing Travelin' Prayer, which, by the way, I believe that's a Billy Joel song. Is it not? I better check. I should check. I should do my research before I speak, right? I will check. Let's listen to the song. This is Travelin' Prayer from Grass is Blue.

Dolly Parton with Little Sparrow, and sorry, I wasn't quite ready for that, as you may have guessed. There we go. That album, Little Sparrow, she released that one in 2001, and as I mentioned before I played that set of music, she released three albums in a row that were bluegrass albums, starting with The Grass is Blue and then Little Sparrow, and then in 2002, Halos and Horns. And she recruited the best of the best to sing and play with her on those albums. That was Alison Krauss on the harmony vocal with her there on Little Sparrow, as well as Dan Tominski. She also had Jerry Douglas on that album with her on Dobro, and Brian Sutton, Chris Thiele, Stuart Duncan on fiddle, Barry Bales on bass. And going back to The Grass is Blue, Sam Bush played on that album. Yeah, just really the best of the best on those, that trio of albums of Dolly's. Well, just before Little Sparrow, we heard a new recording. This is Renee Fleming and Bela Fleck album, The Fiddle and the Drum, that came out in May of this year. Five-time Grammy winner, soprano Renee Fleming. She released a bluegrass album, well, celebrating bluegrass and folk music. And she collaborated with Bela Fleck and many others on this album. So we heard In the Pines, which featured Dolly Parton singing the duet with Renee. And just before that, we started that set with Travelin' Prayer. And yes, it is a Billy Joel song. As soon as I said it, I doubted myself, but I double-checked. Yes, Dolly Parton doing Travelin' Prayer from The Grass is Blue. Thanks for tuning in this afternoon. This is listener-supported Glacier City Radio, KEUL FM 88.9 Girdwood, serving Turnagain Arm. Our phone number is Ski City. That's 754-2489. I'm Karen, your host for It's All Folk, for one more hour this afternoon. 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They are open daily, serving chocolate-dipped ice cream, frozen bananas, and AK dog ice cream. The Hope Ice Cream Parlor delivers to campsites and caters to special occasions. Their phone number is 530-687-2266. They are on Facebook at Hope Ice Cream Parlor. Well, we are in the midst of a celebration of the music of Dolly Parton, halfway through, and we just had a nice bluegrass set. It's time for some of the big hits. Are you ready? I'm ready. Yeah, we'll get started with a set with some of her hits, and then well, I won't tell you. It'll be a surprise. We got lots of great collaborations and solo music in store for you coming up in this second hour of It's All Folk.

Dolly Parton, Here I Am. That's from her album Coat of Many Colors, 1971. Just before that, Jolene. That one came out in 74. Islands in the Stream with Kenny Rogers back there from the 80s, the early 80s. And then, of course, 9 to 5 started off the set from the movie 9 to 5, 1980. And she says, Dolly said, I'll act in the movie if you'll let me write the theme song for it. And she did, and she wrote a doozy. So that concludes the hits set, and we'll move into, well, these, I don't know, I suppose these are, there are some hits in the next set too, but they are quieter songs. So we'll move into some quieter music and some collaborations. These are all songs that are on other people's albums that she duetted on or she sang harmony on, with the exception of the very first one, which is a collaboration between Dolly Parton, Linda Ronstadt, Emmylou Harris. We heard from the first trio album in the first hour of It's All Folk. Now we'll hear from Trio 2. Here they are doing Neil Young's After the Gold Rush. And I should say a couple things before I play this one. First of all, if you're familiar with the song, you might notice a lyric change. And yeah, they did have permission to change one of the lyrics. And secondly, there's this really, really interesting sounding instrument on this song. And it is a glass harmonica invented by Benjamin Franklin. And on this album, played by, I have to look up his name. I wrote it down. Dennis James played it. And if you want to see this instrument, it's just really incredible. I'd never seen one before. There is a recording of Emmylou, Linda, and Dolly playing, singing this song on the David Letterman show. And you'll get to see Dennis James playing this unusual instrument, the glass harmonica. Here they are singing Neil Young's After the Gold Rush.

Oh, yeah, Leslie Jordan from his album that was released in 2021. And that was, it was called Company's Coming. And he did duets with all kinds of wonderful artists, including Dolly Parton, Where the Soul Never Dies. And just before that, we had Chet Atkins. That one goes back a number of years. That's from 1976. Chet Atkins and Dolly Parton with Do I Ever Cross Your Mind. That's on Chet Atkins' album, The Master and His Music. Maura O'Connell back there. She recorded an album several years back called Naked with Friends. And it's an all a cappella album with friends. And the friends on that track, The Bright Blue Rose, are Dolly Parton and Kate Rusby. At the top of the set, we had Dolly Parton, Linda Ronstadt, Emmylou Harris singing After the Gold Rush on the Trio 2 album. Thanks for tuning in this afternoon. This is listener-supported Glacier City Radio, KEUL-FM 88.9 Girdwood. Serving Turnagain Arm. Our phone number is 754-2489. That's Ski City. I'm Karen, your host for It's All Folk, celebrating the music and life of Dolly Parton today. Thanks for being with us. Up next, we'll go back again to the 70s and catch a couple of her hit songs from that era before coming back to a little more recent music from Dolly Parton. Here's Dolly with Here You Come Again.

That's Dolly Parton with Smoky Mountain Memories from her live album Heart Songs. And that particular song, if I remember right, I better check my notes. But if I remember right, that song is one that is the theme song used as... No, it is not. Never mind. Different song. similar theme. So glad I glanced down at some notes there. So Dolly Parton just before that with Try. That's from her 2014 album Blue Smoke. And just before that we heard Two Doors Down. That's from her album Here You Come Again. And we started off the set with that title track, Here You Come Again, from 1977. Thanks for tuning in this afternoon. This is listener-supported Glacier City Radio, KEUL FM 88.9, Girdwood, serving Turnagain Arm. I'm Karen, your host for It's All Folk, where we are celebrating the life and music of Dolly Parton today. Time for just a few more before I head on down the road. So, are you ready? Yeah, it is time. Here we go.

Dolly Parton calls that her song of deliverance. It was written back in 1977, and or it first appeared, I should say, on her 1977 album New Harvest First Gathering. And yeah, it came out of the pain from her break with longtime musical and business partner Porter Wagoner. And she ended up recording that song four different times. The version that we just heard there is from an album called For God and Country, which came out in 2003. Just before that, we heard Dolly Parton's I'm Ready on her album The Grass is Blue. And we started that set with perhaps her most famous song, I Will Always Love You. And that one came out originally on her Jolene album in 1974. Thanks for tuning in this afternoon. This is listener-supported Glacier City Radio, KEUL, FM 88.9, Girdwood, serving Turnagain Arm. Our phone number is Ski City. That's 754-2489. Alyeska Resort supports operations of KEUL. 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KEUL thanks Alyeska Resort for hosting our transmitter. I'm Karen, and you've been listening to It's All Folk, a celebration of the life and music of Dolly Parton. That is Bela Fleck and the Flecktones and Friends in the background with Big Country, which means it's time for me to head on down the road. Until next time, take care.